0: fighting insurgency. Now, Niger has been under immense pressure. In January, there was an attack in the capital city by Islamic State. And then in June, another attack by an Al-Qaeda-linked Jenim. So it is possible that the soldiers within the ranks are quite unhappy with how things are going, especially as the military government took over power, promising to stamp out insurgency.
1: Voting has ended in Iceland in a referendum on whether to resume accession talks with the European Union. The race is tight, with the country split after a campaign focused on the cost of living, sovereignty and control over Iceland's valuable fishing waters. The first reliable results were expected within hours. Membership talks with the EU were suspended in 2013. British officials say the Royal Navy has been involved in an intense operation to track Russian warships escorting sanctioned vessels near UK waters. British warships monitored a Russian task force accompanying cargo vessels from the North Sea through the English Channel. Moscow uses a shadow fleet to evade international sanctions on its oil. The Premier of the Canadian province of Ontario, Doug Ford, has unveiled a big sign next to Lake Ontario on the border with the United States, which reads Lake Ontario in English and French. The sign is a response to an executive order by President Trump renaming it Lake America in US federal government usage after trade talks with Canada broke down. And that's the latest BBC News.
2: Hi, you're listening to The Newsroom with me, Charlotte Gallagher. And we begin in the occupied West Bank. That's from a video recorded by a Palestinian man of large crowds throwing stones at them. You can hear him say in Arabic that settlers have surrounded his home. There was an international outcry after dozens of settlers attacked two Palestinian villages, including Kusra, where settlers have been stopping supplies from reaching some villagers for weeks. Residents were trapped inside their homes during the assault. Louis Barate said his family was under siege by the settlers and the Israeli army.
3: The settlers attacked us and we were trapped inside my house. There were more than 70 people hurling stones at us. The army fired tear gas, so we climbed on the roof where the group continued throwing stones. We called the police, but they never arrived. The army didn't stop the settlers. They instead detained us with handcuffs and blindfolds, as if we were the terrorists. Then they kept us in a military vehicle for 40 minutes and beat anyone who spoke out.
2: The ferocity of Saturday's attacks prompted rare condemnation from Prime Minister Benjamin Netanyahu. Doran Spielman is his spokesman.
4: These acts were committed by a small group of rioters. They do not represent the law-abiding Jewish community in Judea and Samaria. On the contrary, they cause that community a grave injustice. Their actions violate the law, they endanger both Jews and Arabs, and they interfere with the Israel Defense Forces as they carry out vital security missions, and of course, they harm Israel's international legitimacy.
2: Our correspondent in Jerusalem, Katie Watson, told me more about the latest violence.
5: There were two particular areas that kind of came under scrutiny. The village of Kusra, and that has been in the spotlight in the last month. But what we saw earlier today were dozens of settlers that were attacking the village of Kusra. I spoke to a resident there, Louis Riddy, an American Palestinian who earlier this month actually kind of made headlines. He flew back from the US to protect his house, and he was telling me that this incident happened close to his house. He reckoned around 40 settlers had started throwing rocks. He did alert the Israel Defense Force, who dispatched vehicles and tear gas, and the IDF has said that they were dispatched after there were violent clashes that had occurred, and security forces also identified rioters, some who'd barricaded themselves inside a Palestinian home while some residents were inside. But there was also a separate incident in the town of Jalud where there were some foreign journalists who were injured after some masked settlers attacked them as well.
2: And what's really rare about this is that there has been condemnation of the settlers by the Prime Minister of Israel.
5: Yeah, that's right. So the Prime Minister, Benjamin Netanyahu, said that he has strongly condemned these acts. He It was a handful of rioters, who said, were violating the law, causing a grave injustice to law-abiding Jewish community. That was also followed by President Herzog, who said that he condemned these incidents that were in complete violation of the laws and values of the state of Israel. So, you know, all settlements are illegal under international law. These outposts, they're also illegal under Israeli law. But quite often they're also supported by state services and funding, and kind of that this condemnation certainly is not something that we see all the time.
2: Do you think it's international pressure as well, given that the US ambassador to Israel, Mike Huckabee, had even been critical of these settlers, who's been very supportive of Israel? Do you think Mr. Netanyahu is worried about how the international community is viewing Israel?
5: Yeah, I mean, you know, given that there's been this sharp rise in expansion of settlements, we've definitely seen, you know, a huge rise, especially since the attack from Hamas on Israel in October 2023. You know, the number of settlements has definitely increased. You know, there has been a condemnation. There's, you know, Benjamin Netanyahu's facing elections, in the next month or so, clearly under pressure. And it's given that they are, you know, illegal under international law, it certainly doesn't make Israel look very good. And, you know, especially right now. So, you know, there has been a condemnation pretty broadly, but the fact that it's been seen here in Israel as well, which is not so common, I think says a lot.
2: That was Katie Watson in Jerusalem. As rescue efforts continue to find survivors of the catastrophic flood in Nepal and Tibet, relatives are struggling to identify the victims of the disaster. Nearly 700 bodies have been recovered so far, but more than 3,000 people are still missing. Severe weather is making it difficult for helicopters to reach survivors, and emergency services are struggling to reach mountain communities by land. Families are gathering at morgues, hospitals and army bases across the region in the hope of hearing news of their loved ones. Our correspondent, Azadeh Mashiri, reports from Kathmandu.
6: An agonising search for answers. On a mortuary wall, pictures of the bodies that have been recovered. Men, women, infants. The injuries so graphic, some of the faces are unrecognisable. Poster to poster, Murthy Raj tries to find his uncle. Police believe they've matched him to a photo.
7: Actually, we don't know.
6: He says with little information from the authorities, he took the search into his own hands.
7: I mean, they say age.
6: 66-year-old Ram Bahadur was a British Army officer. The bus he was travelling on washed away in the flood. Murthy Raj gave police the last known location of his mobile phone. They told him it matches the area where that body was found.
8: So he was working in a hydro tunnel?
9: Yes, he's working in hydro.
6: Others have no word from the authorities. They've come here desperate for news. Ashok's brother Harish is one of the hundreds of people trapped in tunnels.
10: There is no information on how many people are still alive there or what state they are in. There is no credible information. All they tell us is that rescue is continuing.
6: Small cries beneath the rubble. Amid the devastation, hope still surfaces. Child, don't be scared, the rescuers say. For days, Manisha has been lying here. She is now recovering in hospital, according to the police. Manisha is just one of the thousands who've been saved. While emergency operations continue, Nepal is on high alert, wary of more flooding and grappling with the chaos of the aftermath.
2: Azadeh Mashiri. 37 people have been killed in a Russian drone strike that hit a warehouse that was being used to store ammunition in a residential area on the outskirts of Kyiv. More than 400 families have been evacuated. The Ukrainian president, Volodymyr Zelensky, said it was horrific negligence to store deadly explosives near civilians. Our Ukraine correspondent, Dan Johnson, filed this report from the village of Myla.
11: Emergency teams spent the day searching for casualties and dealing with unexploded munitions scattered across the neighbourhood. The Pavlenko family home is just

0: of ammunition and damaging 130 nearby homes. President Zelensky said munitions should never be stored in residential areas, but he referenced a similar incident last month which killed 7 people. 2 defense company bosses are being questioned. The president said another such crime was unacceptable and allegations of criminal negligence are being investigated.
1: The first strike hit an ammunition storage facility, one that definitely shouldn't have been there, belonging to the defense forces. It detonated shells, mines, other ammunition and drones. The scale is significant.
0: And here there is anger. We met Boris Daniliuk, whose home was hit.
2: Why weren't precautions taken here? Why? What were they thinking? The authorities, the Ministry of Defense, why was this allowed at the warehouse in a place where they used to store food?
0: Did you have any idea you were living so close to an ammunition store?
2: There was no information at all, none whatsoever.
0: 400 families have been moved from their homes as the clear-up continues. Kyiv has come under relentless Russian attack over the past 48 hours, but this incident leaves people questioning Ukraine's responsibility for keeping its people safe.
3: Dan Johnson. The new king of Norway, Håkon VIII, has given his first public speech since taking the throne. His father, King Harald, died on Friday after reigning for more than 35 years. The new monarch paid tribute to his father, describing him as generous and kind, and also praised Norway's welfare state. But he warned Norwegians that uncertain times lie ahead.
4: The world today has become more unstable and unpredictable than it was during most of King Harald's reign. This affects us here in Norway as well and has brought a new uncertainty to our lives. Now that my father has passed away, a huge task awaits me.
3: Norway's royal family has no real political power, but they're seen as a symbol of national unity. King Harald's final years, though, were often overshadowed by controversies involving members of the wider royal family, as Norwegian journalist Lars Bevanger explains.
5: The support for the monarchy is pretty solid. It took a dip around February when it really became quite clear the extent of the now Queen Mette Marit's relationship with deceased financier Jeffrey Epstein at the same time as the trial against her son from a previous relationship, Magnus Hobby, also started. Support for the monarch, the late king, was never in question. That never really dipped. And the new king has also enjoyed quite a lot of sympathy. So I don't think we're looking at a sort of a push for a constitutional change away from a monarchy in Norway. But again, who knows what the future brings? Things change quickly sometimes. So I think the royals are aware of this and then they will have to work with the time. And of course, they will have to do what the people through parliament decides in the end.
3: Lars Bevanger in Oslo, and you're listening to The Newsroom. Lake Ontario, now and always. The words on a huge sign just unveiled on the shores of the lake. It was put there in response to President Trump's executive order, renaming it Lake America, after trade talks with Canada broke down. The Premier of the Canadian province of Ontario had this message.
6: Well, it's always going to be Lake Ontario. Now and forever. President Trump can call it whatever he wants, but I can tell you the rest of the world will always call it Lake Ontario, and obviously Canada is always going to call it Lake Ontario. So that's our message to President Trump. We're resilient, and we're strong Canadians, and we're always going to protect our sovereignty, always. And we'll never, ever back down from a bully, ever.
3: I've been speaking to our North America correspondent, Peter Bowes.
7: It is something of a sideshow when you think that the main issue here is the tariffs between the two countries and those trade negotiations that have, at least for the time being, completely collapsed. And many people around America, especially, I think, are quite bemused by certainly the action of President Trump. And it is true that this edict, this order of the president, only applies to America in much the same way as the president renamed the Gulf of Mexico, the Gulf of America. So it may be referred to as Lake America within these shores, but as we've just heard, it certainly won't be elsewhere. Whether it makes any difference to the issue at stake, and that is trying to resolve the, I think, now wide differences between the two countries, I think it seems...

0: extremely unlikely.
1: And the Canadian Prime Minister, Mark Carney, determined to stand up to Donald Trump.
0: It is a high-risk policy because I think if you look at this on paper, the United States has an advantage because Canada is profoundly reliant on this country and its marketplace. The US, I think, does have something to lose as well, especially those states that rely heavily on Canada for trade. So this is, to some extent, a power struggle. It's a political struggle, a war of words. And yes, these political gestures that we've just been seeing unfold over the last few hours are happening. But I think at the heart of this, the politics are really going to test the nerve of both countries' leaders.
1: You mentioned there the Gulf of Mexico and Trump calling it the Gulf of America. Now, do Americans, do they call it the Gulf of America? And will they say Lake America?
0: Well, ordinary Americans and politicians to a large extent, I think their views that I've heard are largely divided down party lines. Although I think it is also fair to say that many of the president's own party members have criticized him for this. On the Democratic side, there's been some quite intense pushback. For example, we've got the governor of New York, the only U.S. state that borders Lake Ontario, firmly saying that her administration, the New York administration, will not recognize the name change and will continue calling it Lake Ontario. We've had other high-profile politicians like Bernie Sanders saying that Americans are really focused on affordable housing and healthcare rather than renaming of landmarks. And just one other quote from Mark Kelly, another senator, another Democrat from Arizona. He just asked the question, how does changing the name of a lake help the American people? They can't afford their lives right now, he said.
1: And where are we with any kind of negotiations between the two countries?
0: The negotiations are completely deadlocked and they are currently suspended. So there are no talks actively taking place. And effective from a week or so's time, September the 8th, Canada will be hitting over 700 American products with tariffs ranging from 15 to 50%.
2: Peter Bowes. In Japan, visitors are expected to remove their shoes when entering someone's home, and hosts will often turn guests' shoes towards the doorway out of politeness. But paramedics in the city of Kanazawa says the etiquette culture has gone a step too far. Officials have released a video urging residents not to rearrange the shoes of emergency responders when they arrive at their homes. The newsroom's Helena Burke has been telling me more.
3: The video was posted on Instagram by the Kanazawa Fire Department, which is in charge of emergency services in this city in central Japan. And it shows four paramedics entering someone's apartment. They take their shoes off at the front door, and then the homeowner tidies them up and puts them in a nice straight line. The video explains that although this is the norm in Japan, it's actually unhelpful for the paramedics to do this. When they're trying to carry someone out of the house on a stretcher and get out of the house quickly, putting their shoes in a certain way can actually make it more difficult for them to get to them and to get out quickly. The video says residents need to resist the urge to be polite and leave the shoes alone because actually paramedics do put them in specific positions that make them easier for them to slip on and get out.
2: And this has sparked a debate about Japanese culture, particularly how polite people are in Japan. And I found it quite strange that paramedics take their shoes off, because in the UK, if you call for an ambulance, you call for the police, they come in, they're in a hurry, and I don't think they think to take their shoes off.
3: It has, and that specific point has been brought up, that how interesting is it that even in an emergency situation, they're still so polite and so respectful of the cleanliness and sanctuary of someone's house that they're still taking their shoes off. The video has been viewed over 500,000 times now, and there are lots of comments of people kind of debating the merits and maybe some of the drawbacks of this politeness. For a lot of Japanese people, though, this is just part of the concept of omotenashi, which roughly translates to hospitality. And it's this value that says that when someone is a guest in your home, you need to treat them with a lot of care, a lot of respect, and really anticipate their needs. And tidying up their shoes is part of that. Brigitta Steiger is a professor of Japanese studies at Cambridge University, and she says that's part of the reason that this practice has become so common.
4: If there are many people coming to the house, of course, then there are lots of shoes outside and they are quite of disorderly. And that's a newer etiquette, I think, that has to do with hospitality, that people then create an order also of the shoes so that if you go out of the house, then you can slip into the shoes easily and get off.
3: Because being barefoot inside your house is so common in Japan, the country's fire and disaster management agency website actually advises people to have their shoes ready to go when there's an ambulance on the way. Mm-hmm. So really the message from paramedics is simple. Grab your own shoes, but please don't touch ours.
2: Helena Burke. Finally, Croatia has a new heavyweight boxing world champion after Filip Hrgović knocked out his British challenger Moses Tauma at London's O2 Arena. The 21-year-old Briton had won all 14 of his previous professional fights, and victory would have made him the youngest world champion since Mike Tyson 40 years ago. Boxing expert at Roundtable, Yusuf Anani, was watching.
5: Well, the problem, I think, was his stamina. So he was levels above the Croatian Hrgović, winning every round. He had Hrgović on the canvas, cut him, and was really giving him quite a beating. But people said that before the fight that they wondered how Tauma would fare if it went late, you know, because normally he's so used to blowing out his opponents in the first round or two, and he's never actually been beyond six rounds. And they were worried that a man who's as durable as Hrgović could extend him into the second half of the fight. And they were worried about Moses' stamina because he just doesn't have the experience of long fights. And that was a very legitimate worry. And I think it was a big step up in quality of opposition for Moses. But he was absolutely dominating the fight. I mean, it's extraordinary to see a fight like that where one boxer is so dominant, and then he just falls apart.
2: I suppose on the positives, he's only 21, so he can learn from this.
5: You bet. Yeah, he can. I mean, he's such an enormous talent. I mean, this will be a massive blow to his pride, but he didn't really take a beating in the fight. He just he did take a few shots towards the end, but it looked to me like he simply ran out of gas. I mean, he was swaying around like a reed at the end, and I'm not even sure it was a punch particularly that put him over at the end. I think he just couldn't stand up anymore. He was so exhausted. But you're absolutely right. Moses Tauma can come back as long as he gets his training right. So some big changes need to be made behind the scenes. But in terms of talent, he's one of the most talented heavyweights in the world. There's the Ukrainian who's, even though he doesn't have any belts, Alexander Usyk, is still regarded as the real champion out there.
2: Hrgović, for him to win in London at the O2 Arena, when pretty much everyone in the crowd would have been rooting for his opponent, that's a big win for him.
5: It's a fantastic win for him. And he wanted it so badly. I actually spoke to him a couple of days ago, and he, you know, it's an obsession for him to be the first world champion from Croatia. And he doesn't really talk about money or fame. For him, it's about pride. He wants his little daughter to know that her father's a heavyweight champion, and he also wants to do it for his departed father. You know, he's a big, brawny, scary man, but when he talks about his daughter and his father, he becomes very emotional. So that's really what makes him tick. It's pride.
2: Yusuf Anani, who's the Roundtable boxing expert. And you've been listening to The Newsroom with me, Charlotte Gallagher, our top story. Benjamin Netanyahu has condemned an attack on the Palestinian village of Kusra and vowed to arrest the settlers responsible.
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7: He left the house at 7 o'clock in the evening, but we never heard from him again.
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12: Coming up on the BBC World Service, Dear Daughter with me, Namulanta Kombo. Anita, a foster mother in Singapore, tells me how she opened her heart and her home to a remarkable number of children and why the experience has challenged her in ways she never expected.
13: When I got the first child, it was not easy. I was like, oh no, what did I get myself into?
12: That's after the news.
14: BBC News with Chris Berrow. The Israeli Prime Minister has condemned settlers who again attacked the Palestinian village of Kusra in the occupied West Bank. Benjamin Netanyahu called them rioters who violated the law and harmed Israel's standing in the world. 2,500 people remain missing in Nepal following Wednesday's flash flood. China says a further 500 are unaccounted for in neighbouring Tibet. Close to 700 are confirmed dead. Nepali army rescuers have inserted air pipes into tunnels in the hope of reaching numerous missing hydropower workers. President Zelensky has ordered an investigation after a Russian airstrike detonated munitions in a warehouse near a residential area outside Ukraine's capital, killing 37 people. More than 100 houses were damaged and 400 families were evacuated. Voting has ended in Iceland in a high-stakes referendum on whether to resume accession talks with the European Union. The race is tight, with the country split after a campaign focused on the cost of living, sovereignty and control over Iceland's pristine fishing waters. Niger's military rulers say an attempted coup in the capital has been defeated. During Saturday, mutinous soldiers seized an airbase and tried to take control of the presidential palace. The United States says it's deported the British right-wing commentator Milo Yiannopoulos. He'd been detained by Immigration and Customs Enforcement. A spokeswoman for ICE said he'd overstayed his visa and had been sent back to Britain. Mr. Yiannopoulos was a supporter of Donald Trump, though he recently said the president had lost his way. The premier of the Canadian province of Ontario, Doug Ford, has unveiled a big sign next to Lake Ontario on the border with the United States, which reads Lake Ontario in English and French. The sign is a response to an executive order by President Trump renaming it Lake America after trade talks with Canada broke down. BBC News.
15: What are you looking forward to the most about this birthday that's coming up this year?
16: I'm finally double digits.
15: And?
16: I've been waiting for double digits since forever.
15: Why?
16: Because, like double digits, I'm going to be a tween.
15: I'm just sad that you'll never be single digits ever again.
16: Same.
15: Like, after this, hopefully the next time you'll be going to triple digits, and that will mean you'll be 100 years old.
16: That sounds old.
12: Hi, that's my daughter Coco. I'm Namulanta Kombo, and this is Dear Daughter from the BBC World Service. I'm raising my two children, celebrating their birthdays, watching them grow, and nurturing them every step of the way. But Anita, a foster mother in Singapore, has opened her heart and her home to far more. The number of children she has cared for is truly remarkable.
13: I want them to have a very bright future. So when they come to me, I give them the strength, the sense of purpose in their life.
17: Hi, Anita. How are you? Let me put my camera on so you can see me.
13: I'm so happy to see you.
17: Oh, I'm happy to see you.
13: I've heard so much about you.
17: Oh, Anita, thank you so much. Are you excited? Are you looking forward to this?
13: Yes.
17: Yeah, me too.
18: Dear daughter.
19: Dear daughters.
20: Dear daughter.
21: My dear daughter.
22: Dear daughter.
23: Dear daughter.
24: Dear daughter.

0: Anita grew up in a family of 8 children and later went on to have 2 children of her own. Then, more than 20 years ago, she and her husband chose to become foster parents. But it didn't work out quite as she expected.
1: From the beginning, when I got the first child, it was not easy. Really, it was not easy. I really got scared. Looking at the child with a problem, I was like, oh no, what did I get myself into? My children scared, my husband was scared also. Like, don't know what to do. So after we decided to return the child and talking to the officers, the social workers, they told me that this is not always going to happen. Then the others will be better. You know, they gave me a lot of encouragement and asked me to try again. And then I was like, okay, the second one, happy. Third one, happy. And then suddenly it's already 20-something.
0: So wait, take me back to how long have you been fostering children for?
1: I fostered about 28 children over 23 years.
0: 28 children over 23 years.
1: 28 children, 23 years.
0: Wow, that's amazing. How did you get into fostering?
1: I didn't know that there was such a thing as fostering. One of my colleagues, she was a foster mother. So she was telling me, oh, since you're going to leave this job, why don't you do this? So I was like, oh, that's a nice thing. I was also happy because I get to have the children with me all the time.
0: Mm-hmm. How much convincing did it take to get your husband on board?
1: My husband, he's like, if I want something, he will never say no unless he really thinks you do, I don't need it. So when I told him about this, the question I asked him is, when the children goes to school, I'm all alone. What do you want me to do? Can I go back to work during that time? He said, no. So what do I do? Watch TV? Sleep? So, in other words, if these children are with me, I can at least look after them. I'm doing something. And after 2 weeks, he said, okay, husband plays a very important role. He says no and he don't help me. I don't think I would have come this far.
0: Yeah, I agree. Yeah, yeah. And you wouldn't have been able to create that as safe of a space that you have created. I think, yeah, it definitely takes a partnership to do that. Could you tell me a bit more about the fostering system in Singapore?
1: Mostly the children who are abandoned or the parents are not able to look after them for some reason. So these children are placed in foster care for some are temporary respite care, short term, some long term. The social workers from the ministry are very, very good in helping you with the problems. Like any problem, we can actually approach them and they will try their best to help us.
0: Are foster parents licensed and receive training as well from the government? Okay. What's the goal for the child that is placed in the foster home?
1: As a foster parent, I want the child to have a stable home. Some come in, they are only temporary. They will go back to their biological parent. And what I want is, once they come to me, I want them to have a very bright future.
0: Mm-hmm.
1: So when they come to me, I give them the strength, the sense of purpose in their life.
0: Mm-hmm. And this is what you've actually written in your letter. Could you tell me, who have you written your letter to?
1: I wrote this to my foster daughter, one of my foster daughters. We're very close to her. Then she's one of them who always comes and visit me, even today. I can say that she always calls me, Mama, are you okay today? I say, yes, I'm fine. Then she'll say, Oma, are you okay? I say, well, you asked that. She said, no, I felt like you're not okay.
0: So
1: always think of me.
0: And you've written a letter, which I was hoping you could read out now, and then we can talk a bit about it.
1: Sure. My dear daughter, you are my little sunshine. From 3 months to 5 years old, I needed you, laughed with you, and loved you like my own. You came to us right after my mother-in-law passed away. It was a tough time, but having you brought so much joy. You looked at us with your big brown eyes and gave us a big smile. My husband just loved you at that very moment. You would crawl and follow him everywhere he went. calling him Acha. He would carry you on his shoulders happily. My relationship with you showed me the power of love and care in shaping a child's life. Like the time you hurt your toe and we rushed to the hospital, you were so brave. My biological kids adore you. They would play big siblings and teach you things. At first, they were afraid to touch you or carry you because of your skin condition. But over time, they took turns to care for you. Challenges were there, nights of crying and screaming due to your medical condition. But it taught me to be more patient and loving. You impacted me deeply. I learned patience, joy, and the beauty of watching a tiny human grow. I started fostering, wanting to make a difference in a child's life. My lesson learned, patience and flexibility are the key. I hope you do amazing things. Follow your passion for helping others. Stay curious, be kind, chase your dreams. You'll always be special to me. Forever your loving mom.
0: How did that feel to write that?
1: It's just very, very sad because I miss all these children. I didn't miss them. But actually, when they go and stay with their family, biological or adopted family, they are happy. I'm happy.
0: Yeah. And when you got your foster daughter that you've written to, she actually came to you at such a vulnerable time because you'd lost your mother-in-law and your husband had lost his mother.
1: Yes.
0: Tell me about, you know, trying to manage grief and this newborn in your house. What was that like?
1: It was like I had no time to grieve because I'm caring for a baby and this particular baby has eczema. She's scratching all over with, you can see, bleeding. So you are 24/7. You have to carry her, make sure that she doesn't crawl on her and then the wounds get infected. So I didn't really have time to grieve. It took my mind off the grieving part. So I actually feel grateful to her.
0: Mm. You had that purpose, I suppose. I think it takes a very special type of person to do what you and your husband have done over the years. At some point, there's going to be a goodbye. So what has that been like, you know, having these babies and then having to say goodbye?
1: So it's quite painful.
0: Yeah, especially like with your foster daughter who you've written the letter to, you said goodbye at what age?
1: 5 years.
0: And you know, the thing is, because the success is that she's being reconciled or she's being placed
1: with her family
0: in a home. So in that way, it's you're happy for her.
1: Yes.
0: But you still have to say this goodbye.
1: Yes. We still have to say goodbye. And then while talking to her, telling her that, today is the last day with me. So you'll be going tonight. We'll be staying over grandma's house because they were staying with their grandmother. But whenever grandma comes to visit me, she will bring you. She's like, reply is, can I come every week? I said, you can come anytime you want. So beginning, it was a bit hard, you know, a bit sad. After that also, it's just stopped.
0: And you obviously have a very special bond with her.
1: Yes.
0: How old is she now?
1: She's about 17 years old.
0: She's 17 and she came to check on you today as well. You've seen her today. So you do see each other a lot and I'm sure you speak often. But why did you write this letter, this dear daughter letter? Why did you write it to her?
1: Among all the girls that I look after, she's the one who's very close to me. Like a special bond there with her. The other children, they come over, they will just run and play around or they go and do some other work. It's not like they will sit with me, talking to me. They'll be talking to my daughter or my son or play with the other children, other foster children. But this particular girl, she will come and look for me.
0: How did she feel about that, that you chose to write to her?
1: She's very happy, excited, and she even sent a message to her mom. The letter to her mom, to her biological mom.
0: Mm-hmm. So I actually have a response from her. She's written something back that I'd like to read for you.
1: Sure.
0: She says, "Dear Mama, thank you for sharing these memories about me. Even though I was very young back then, It means a lot to hear how much love and care you gave me during those years. I'm so grateful that I had someone who looked after me with so much patience and kindness during a time of separation from my parents. Now that I'm older, I aspire to be like you, to be the person who helps the little ones feel like they have someone there for them during their difficult times. Thank you for being a part of my life. How does it make you feel to hear her say that back to you?
1: Happy.
0: Is it what you hoped for?
1: Mm.
0: You said you're happy to hear that she looks up to you.
1: She's been on the right path, if I'm not mistaken. So, I just don't know what to say, really.
0: I love that she said that she aspires to be like you.
1: Yeah. When I see her personally, she doesn't say this to me. So I was so surprised when she said, she wants to be like me.
0: Yeah. You're obviously modeling something to her in the way that you live your life and the way that you treat others that she felt personally when she was younger and continues to feel that way in your relationship, but also wants to give it to others.
1: That's right. Well, I'm happy.
0: What has foster parenting taught you?
1: Patience. A lot of patience and a lot of love. Not everybody is the same, so patience.
0: It sounds like it's been very rewarding for you, and whatever you have learned, you've definitely passed it on to the children that you've had in your home. But what advice would you have for someone who's considering fostering?
1: I would say, don't expect everybody, all the children, to be the same. Nobody is the same. Everybody have a different personality. So each one comes with different baggage. So patience is very important, and love. And a very, very important part is you have a proper home, a shelter, a roof over your head to look after these children. It's very rewarding.
0: It sounds like you had more than just a house. It was a home.
1: It was a home.
0: Like you created a home.
1: Yes.
0: And that's what they're all looking for, isn't it? That's the whole point of of needing the system. And what advice would you give your foster daughter?
1: I would say chase your dreams. Don't give up. Be strong. Never give up. And she knows that.
0: You've been telling her.
1: Yes.
0: Do you keep pictures of all the babies that you've had over the years?
1: Yes.
0: Well, is it like an album? Is it, where do you keep them?
1: I keep them on the wall, hang them, pictures on the wall of all the babies.
0: Oh.
1: Before I had, is from baby to the age, the time they come in to the time they go out.
0: Mm-hmm.
1: Recently, I changed to all just one pictures, just one enough. Cannot see too much. Heart pain. We get too emotional.
0: Oh, you must have a very big wall.
1: Yes, I have.
0: In your house to have pictures of all those babies.
1: Yes.
0: Do you plan to stop fostering anytime soon, to retire from fostering, or are you just going to keep going?
1: I still consider myself as young. I'm 63, soon 64. So 70 maybe.
0: That would be amazing.
1: As long as I can walk and I can do things on my own, I'm able to look after these children.
0: What a legacy. I think that's amazing. And
1: thank you.
0: I've really enjoyed speaking to you. It's really inspiring. There's so many children around the world that need a home, whether it's for a few months or a few years or a lifetime.
1: Yes. Thank you. I want to say that fostering, looking after children is actually a very, very noble thing. Give it a try. There's no harm. Just that these children, nobody deserves to be alone. Everybody deserves a roof over their head. So please, if you have the heart, if you feel that you want to do something for these children, please go ahead.
0: Remember, we would love to hear from you. You can get in touch with us by emailing deardaughter@bbc.co.uk, or you can go to our website www.bbcworldservice.com/deardaughter, or You can send us a WhatsApp message on +44 800 030 4404. Dear Daughter from the BBC World Service is presented by me, Namulanta Kombo, and produced by me and the series producer, Jill Kersley.
2: 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Goodbye.

0: BBC World Service. And now, history told by the people who were there. It's Sporting Witness with me, Jill Kersley. I'm taking you back to the 1970 Commonwealth Games and the amazing story of a woman from Ghana. She was a pioneer of African sport and became forever known as Baby Jet.
1: There was a photo finish. The whole thing was like a magic to me. I was very surprised, but then I was just happy.
0: That's Alice Annam. This is the story of how she became known as Baby Jet, then was forgotten about, and her nickname was taken on by a new superstar.
2: The Baby Jet has landed. The way I was fast, you know, and then my looks, you know, so that was how the jet came to me.
0: But more about him later. Alice was from Accra and excelled at all sport at school. Then, still only a teenager, there came a huge moment for her.
1: And first competition was when they took me to Tokyo, 1964, for the Olympic Games, just to get experience.
3: The majestic Olympic Stadium in Tokyo, and right from the opening ceremony, an electric feeling of excitement, anticipating the triumphs and the agonies to come. Held for the first time in Asia, the event is claimed to be the largest in Olympic history. 94 nations are taking part.
1: I was 16 years old. Because of the weather, I haven't experienced that kind of a weather before. So that had an effect on me. And you can see me shivering and maybe hiding under my tracksuit. I was a little bit shy. I did a long jump. I didn't do too good. I was placed in number 28 or so. I love sports, so I was just excited to go with the team.
0: Alice was the first woman to represent Ghana at the Olympics. And despite not being near the winner's podium, she carried on. Although she originally competed in the long jump, she became a sprinter. She entered the African Games and the next Olympics, but still didn't get a medal.
1: And then, 1970.
4: Hello again from me, Geoffrey Cameron, back on duty after a pleasant holiday in the north of Scotland. The weather wasn't very good, but we still managed to have a lot of fun. In fact, the whole country is in a festive mood at the moment. Not even a national dock strike can dampen our spirits. The reason is that the 9th British Commonwealth Games are being held in Edinburgh, Scotland's capital city, and so far the Commonwealth athletes, pressmen and radio and television commentators have had nothing but praise for the Games.
1: So, I went to the Games.
0: It was time for Alice to race. First, the women's 100-metre sprint, the first time ever that this event took place at the Commonwealth Games.
1: I have to go on the blocks. I think everybody was eyeing me because I don't know what I was doing, but I know I was running. I was leading. I was leading to get to the end. There was a photo finish, and the one who won the 100 was Raylene Boyle.
0: The Australian runner, Raylene Boyle, may have won gold, but at last Alice had won a medal, the silver.
1: So after that, then we had the 200.
0: Again, Australian Raylene Boyle won. But it was silver for Alice, the first Ghanaian woman to win a medal at the Commonwealth Games. Then, the ceremony.
1: It was Queen Elizabeth who handed our medals. After we finished, her husband asked me, "So, how can you run so fast?" The only thing I remember telling him was, "I don't know."
0: Alice returned to Accra with her two silver medals, a new Ghanaian sprint record, and a new nickname.
1: You know, they were calling me Flying Queen. All sorts of names. And then when Baby Jet came in, it stuck. Baby Jet is when I ran to the finish line and set my record. But then when we get to Accra, it was a nice welcoming this thing, ceremony that they had over at the airport. I was happy with all the my fans and the director for sports and some of the ministries. They didn't realize something like that is going to happen. It was a magical thing for me.
0: The baby jet name cemented in a photo taken that day.
1: In the our newspapers, I saw myself standing beside our airlines, Ghana Airways or so. That's where they said baby jet or whatever it is.
0: Alice went on to win more medals in the African Games and then the 1974 Commonwealth Games. And she carried on being known as Baby Jet. But then there was a new Baby Jet on the scene, a footballer. Let's go back to a BBC interview in Ghana in 2010.
5: So right about now, speaking of football, I had to really, truly touch base with one of the superstars of African football. Indeed, one of the superstars of football in the world, period. Sunderland's finest and Ghana's finest, the mighty Asamoah Gyan, a.k.a. the Baby Jet.
6: So if I can take you back in time just a little bit, but not too far back, the World Cup, absolutely amazing performance from yourself. Can you tell us a little bit about the experience of it?
7: Yeah, we had a great World Cup. Everybody's happy. We made a continent proud, African continent proud, and of course, all the whole Ghanaian.
0: Former footballer Asamoah Gyan fully adopted the Baby Jet nickname. He has a song featuring the name and even set up his own Baby Jet airline. His nickname was popularised by his friend, a Ghanaian sports journalist, Dan Kaku Yeboah. Here he is speaking at the 13th African Games in Accra in 2023.
8: In 2003, I covered the African Games in Abuja. And by virtue of the fact that Asamoah Gyan was our fastest striker, I nicknamed him Baby Jet. Little did I know that there was an original Baby Jet before the Asamoah Gyan's Baby Jet came. Ladies and gentlemen, one and only Baby Jet, Alice Anum. Oh, let's put our hands together for her.
1: I heard that Baby Jet has been given to Asamoah Gyan. He used to be a footballer. That's fine, because Ghana has maybe forgotten who I am for so many years. I didn't feel bad, because I know who I am. And with the Baby Jet, that's Alice Anum. My close friends and people that I went to school with, when they heard about somebody holding the Baby Jet, they said, no, we have to straighten this thing. They call me original Baby Jet, yes. So if you can ask Asamoah Gyan just to meet me so that we know each other.
0: So how many people in your country know you as Baby Jet then, do you think? Who's the better known Baby Jet now?
1: It's me. I am the original, yes.
0: Alice Anum now lives in the USA. Alice, the original Baby Jet, was speaking to me, Jill Kersley, in 2024 for Sporting Witness.
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11: We'll be taking a deep dive into obsessive compulsive disorder, visiting one of only a handful of specialist residential clinics for a condition which is often misunderstood. And I'll hear what a difference the right treatment can make.
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12: Welcome to the newsroom. I'm Charlotte Gallagher. Coming up, a rare criticism of some Jewish settlers in the West Bank from the Israeli government.
13: Their actions violate the law, they endanger both Jews and Arabs, and they interfere with the Israel Defense Forces as they carry out vital security missions, and of course, they harm Israel's international legitimacy.
12: We're in Ukraine after 37 civilians were killed in a Russian drone strike on an arms depot.
14: Who do you hold responsible for this?
15: Who?
11: Russia. Their government. The people. Russians themselves.
12: As the new king begins his reign, we assess the popularity of Norway's royal family.
16: It took a dip around February when it really came quite clear the extent of the now Queen Mette Marit's relationship with Jeffrey Epstein.
12: And why Japanese paramedics are asking people to be less polite.
17: BBC News with Chris Barrow. The Israeli Prime Minister has condemned settlers who again attacked the Palestinian village of Kuzra in the occupied West Bank. Benjamin Netanyahu called them rioters who violated the law and harmed Israel's standing in the world. Peter Hyatt reports.
18: This is rare criticism of settlers from Mr. Netanyahu, who's presided over a sharp increase in settler activity and settler violence in the occupied territories. He said they'd caused grave injustice to the law-abiding Jewish community and would be arrested. In the latest incident, settlers took over a home with a Palestinian family still inside until Israeli security forces expelled them. Earlier this month, settlers began blocking supplies, including gas, food and water, from reaching some houses in Kuzra. Israel's occupation of the West Bank is illegal under international law. Israel says the area isn't occupied, but is instead disputed.
17: 2,500 people remain missing in Nepal following Wednesday's flash flood. China says a further 500 are unaccounted for in neighbouring Tibet. Close to 700 people are confirmed dead. Our correspondent Azadeh Mashiri has visited a mortuary in the capital Kathmandu, where people have been desperately searching for news of their missing relatives.
19: Hanging on the walls were posters that the authorities had put up of the bodies that they'd recovered. And there were people who were turning up without knowing whether their loved ones were dead. They knew they were missing, and they were holding on to these photos, looking at them closely, trying to figure out whether it was one of their relatives. And the difficulty is that those images were really graphic. It was either the bodies in body bags or the moment they were found.
17: President Zelensky has ordered an investigation after a Russian airstrike detonated munitions in a warehouse near a residential area outside Ukraine's capital Kyiv, killing 37 people. Dozens were injured in a series of blasts which lasted for hours. More than 100 houses were damaged and 400 families were evacuated. Mr. Zelensky gave his reaction in a video message.
20: It's a horrific situation, and the negligence of those who stored explosives right next to people is appalling. There is extensive damage. The community leader died while assisting with the rescue operation. My condolences go out to all the families and loved ones.
17: Voting has ended in Iceland's referendum on whether to resume accession talks with the European Union. The race is tight, with the country split after a campaign focused on the cost of living, sovereignty and control over the country's pristine fishing waters. The first reliable results are expected within hours. A vote against the government's proposal to reopen membership talks would in effect shelve the idea for the foreseeable future. Membership talks with the EU were suspended in 2013 when a Eurosceptic government came to power. World news from the BBC. Niger's military rulers say an attempted coup in the capital has been defeated after hours of fighting around key government and military sites. Mutinous soldiers tried to enter the presidential palace and seized an airbase at Niamey's international airport. Camilla Mills reports.
21: State television was briefly forced off air as heavy gunfire and explosions were heard across the city. The news agency AFP says the presidential guard, backed by Russian forces, later retook the airbase and that several of the mutineers were killed. The defense ministry says the soldiers had taken colleagues hostage and opened fire on sensitive sites.
17: Rival accounts have emerged of the freeing of a cargo ship hijacked by Somali pirates. Earlier, the government of Puntland, a semi-autonomous state in northeast Somalia, said the pirates had released the MV Lutuf after being paid a ransom of $2.5 million. But now the Somali government says its troops, alongside Turkish allies, freed the ship, killing 14 pirates. Neither Turkey nor the ship's owners have commented. Norway's King Haakon has used his first public speech since taking the throne to pay tribute to his late father. The new monarch described Harald, who died on Friday, aged 89, as generous and kind. King Haakon said Norway had changed for the better during his father's life, but warned that the world was becoming more unpredictable. Throughout the day, thousands of mourners have been laying cards, flowers and flags outside the Royal Palace in Oslo. The Premier of the Canadian province of Ontario, Doug Ford, has unveiled a big sign next to Lake Ontario on the border with the United States, which reads Lake Ontario in English and French. The sign is a response to an executive order by President Trump renaming it Lake America in US federal government usage after trade talks with Canada broke down. And that's the latest world news from the BBC.
12: Hello, you're listening to The Newsroom with me, Charlotte Gallagher, and we begin in the occupied West Bank. That's from a video recorded by a Palestinian man of large crowds throwing settlers, throwing stones at them. You can hear him say in Arabic that settlers have surrounded his home. Dozens of settlers attacked two Palestinian villages, including Kusra, where they've also been stopping supplies from reaching some villages for weeks. Louay Beirouti said his family was under siege by the settlers and the Israeli army.
2: The settlers attacked us and we were trapped inside my house. There were more than 70 people hurling stones at us. The army fired tear gas, so we climbed on the roof where the group continued throwing stones. We called the police, but they never arrived. The army didn't stop the settlers. They instead detained us with handcuffs and blindfolds, as if we were the terrorists. Then they kept us in a military vehicle for 40 minutes and beat anyone who spoke out.
12: The ferocity of Saturday's attacks prompted rare condemnation from Prime Minister Benjamin Netanyahu. Doran Spielman is his spokesman.
3: These acts were committed by a small group of rioters. They do not represent the law-abiding Jewish community in Judea and Samaria. On the contrary, they cause that community a grave injustice. Their actions violate the law, they endanger both Jews and Arabs, and they interfere with the Israel Defense Forces as they carry out vital security missions, and of course, they harm Israel's international legitimacy.
12: Our correspondent in Jerusalem, Katie Watson, told me more about the latest violence.
22: There were two particular areas that kind of came under scrutiny. The village of Kusra, and that has been in the spotlight in the last month. But what we saw earlier today were dozens of settlers that were attacking the village of Kusra. I spoke to a resident there, Louis Riddy, an American Palestinian who earlier this month actually kind of made headlines. He flew back from the US to protect his house, and he was telling me that this incident happened close to his house. He reckoned around 40 settlers had started throwing rocks. He did alert the Israel Defense Force, who dispatched vehicles and tear gas, and the IDF has said that they were dispatched after there were violent clashes that had occurred, and security forces also identified rioters, some who'd barricaded themselves inside a Palestinian home while some residents were inside. But there was also a separate incident in the town of Jalud where there were some foreign journalists who were injured after some masked settlers attacked them as well.
12: And what's really rare about this is that there has been condemnation of the settlers by the Prime Minister of Israel.
22: Yeah, that's right. So the Prime Minister, Benjamin Netanyahu, said that he has strongly condemned these acts. It was a handful of rioters, he said, were violating the law, causing a grave injustice to law-abiding Jewish community. That was also followed by President Herzog, who said that he condemned these incidents that were in complete violation of the laws and values of the state of Israel. So, you know, all settlements are illegal under international law. These outposts, they're also illegal under Israeli law, but quite often they're also supported by state services and funding, and kind of that this condemnation certainly is not something that we see all the time.
12: Do you think it's international pressure as well, given that the US ambassador to Israel, Mike Huckabee, had even been critical of these settlers, who's been very supportive of Israel. Do you think Mr. Netanyahu is worried about how the international community is viewing Israel?
22: Yeah, I mean, you know, given that there's been this sharp rise in the expansion of settlements, we've definitely seen, a huge rise, especially since the attack from Hamas on Israel in October 2023. You know, the number of settlements has definitely increased. There has been a condemnation. There's, Benjamin Netanyahu's facing elections, in the next month or so, clearly under pressure. And it's given that they are, illegal under international law, it certainly doesn't make Israel look very good. And, especially right now. So, there has been a condemnation pretty broadly, but the fact that it's been seen here in Israel as well, which is not so common, I think says a lot.
12: Katie Watson in Jerusalem. As rescue efforts continue to find survivors of the catastrophic flood in Nepal and Tibet, relatives are struggling to identify the victims of the disaster. Nearly 700 bodies have been recovered so far, but more than 3,000 people are still missing. Severe weather is making it difficult for helicopters to reach survivors, and emergency services are struggling to reach mountain communities by land. Families are gathering at morgues, hospitals, and army bases across the region in the hope of hearing news of their loved ones. Our correspondent Azadeh Mashiri reports from Kathmandu.
4: An agonizing search for answers. On a mortuary wall, pictures of the bodies that have been recovered. Men, women, infants. The injuries so graphic, some of the faces are unrecognizable. Poster to poster, Murthy Raj tries to find his uncle. Police believe they've matched him to a photo.
5: Actually, we don't know.
4: He says with little information from the authorities, he took the search into his own hands.
5: I mean, they say age.
4: 66-year-old Ram Bahadur was a British Army officer. The bus he was travelling on washed away in the flood. Murthy Raj gave police the last known location of his mobile phone. They told him it matches the area where that body was found.
6: So he was working in a hydro tunnel?
23: Yes, he's working in hydro.
4: Others have no word from the authorities. They've come here desperate for news. Ashok's brother Harish is one of the hundreds of people trapped in tunnels.
24: There's no information on how many people are still alive there or what state they are in. There is no credible information. All they tell us is that rescue is continuing.
4: Small cries beneath the rubble. Amid the devastation, hope still surfaces. Child, don't be scared, the rescuers say. For days, Manisha has been lying here. She is now recovering in hospital, according to the police. Manisha is just one of the thousands who've been saved. While emergency operations continue, Nepal is on high alert, wary of more flooding and grappling with the chaos of the aftermath.
12: Azadeh Mashiri. 37 people have been killed in a Russian drone strike that hit a warehouse that was being used to store ammunition in a residential area on the outskirts of Kyiv. More than 400 families have been evacuated. The Ukrainian president, Volodymyr Zelensky, said it was horrific negligence to store deadly explosives near civilians. Our Ukraine correspondent, Dan Johnson, filed this report from the village of Myla.
25: Emergency teams spent the day searching for casualties and dealing with unexploded munitions scattered across the neighbourhood. The Pavlenko family home is just 200 metres from the ammunition warehouse, but they had no idea. Lyubov showed me around the ruined remains of their home, covered with shattered glass and splintered wood.
26: I'm still kind of numb. I don't know. Once I come around a little tomorrow, I'll probably have an even bigger breakdown.
14: Who do you hold responsible for this?
26: Who? Russia. Their government. The people. Russians themselves.
25: A Russian drone hit the warehouse, detonating stacks of ammunition and damaging 130 nearby homes. President Zelensky said munitions should never be

0: whose home was hit.
1: Why weren't precautions taken here? Why? What were they thinking? The authorities, the Ministry of Defense, why was this allowed at the warehouse in a place where they used to store food?
0: Did you have any idea you were living so close to an ammunition store?
1: There was no information at all, none whatsoever.
0: 400 families have been moved from their homes as the clear-up continues. Kyiv has come under relentless Russian attack over the past 48 hours, but this incident leaves people questioning Ukraine's responsibility for keeping its people safe.
2: Dan Johnson. The new king of Norway, Håkon VIII, has given his first public speech since taking the throne. His father, King Harald, died on Friday after reigning for more than 35 years. The new monarch paid tribute to his father, describing him as generous and kind, and also praised Norway's welfare state. But he warned Norwegians that uncertain times lie ahead.
3: The world today has become more unstable and unpredictable than it was during most of King Harald's reign. This affects us here in Norway as well and has brought a new uncertainty to our lives. Now that my father has passed away, a huge task awaits me.
2: Norway's royal family doesn't really have any political power, but are seen as important symbols of national unity. King Harald's final years, though, were often overshadowed by controversies involving members of the wider family, as Norwegian journalist Lars Bevanger explains.
4: The support for the monarchy is pretty solid. It took a dip around February, particularly when it really became quite clear the extent of the now Queen Mette Marit's relationship with deceased financier Jeffrey Epstein. She was in email contact with him, met him several times. That became known in February at the same time as the trial against her son from a previous relationship, Magnus Hobie, also started. So the entire monarchy's support dipped a bit then. It's still hovering around 60%, 60 plus. Support for the monarch, the late king, was never in question. That never really dipped. And the new king has also enjoyed quite a lot of sympathy. So I don't think we're looking at any time soon a sort of a push for a constitutional change away from a monarchy in Norway. But again, who knows what the future brings? Things change quickly sometimes. So I think the royals are aware of this, and then they will have to work with the time. And of course, they will have to do what the people through parliament decides in the end.
2: Lars Bevanger in Oslo, and you're listening to The Newsroom. Lake Ontario, now and always. The words on a huge sign just unveiled on the shores of the lake. It was put there in response to President Trump's executive order renaming it Lake America after trade talks with Canada broke down. The Premier of the Canadian province, Doug Ford, had this message.
5: That's always going to be Lake Ontario, now and forever. President Trump can call it whatever he wants, but I can tell you the rest of the world will always call it Lake Ontario, and obviously Canada is always going to call it Lake Ontario. So that's our message to President Trump. We're resilient, and we're strong Canadians, and we're always going to protect our sovereignty, always. And we'll never, ever back down from a bully, ever.
2: I've been speaking to our North America correspondent, Peter Bowes.
6: It is something of a sideshow when you think that the main issue here is the tariffs between the two countries and those trade negotiations that have, at least for the time being, completely collapsed. And many people around America, especially, I think, are quite bemused by certainly the action of President Trump. And it is true that this edict, this order of the president only applies to America in much the same way as the president renamed the Gulf of Mexico, the Gulf of America. So it may be referred to as Lake America within these shores, but as we've just heard, it certainly won't be elsewhere. Whether it makes any difference to the issue at stake, and that is trying to resolve the, I think, now wide differences between the two countries, I think it seems extremely unlikely. Mm.
2: And the Canadian Prime Minister, Mark Carney, determined to stand up to Donald Trump.
6: It is a high-risk policy because I think if you look at this on paper, the United States has an advantage because Canada is profoundly reliant on this country and its marketplace. The US, I think, does have something to lose as well, especially those states that rely heavily on Canada for trade. So this is, to some extent,

0: a power struggle, it's a political struggle, a war of words. And yes, these political gestures that we've just been seeing unfold over the last few hours are happening. But I think at the heart of this, the politics are really going to test the nerve of both countries' leaders.
1: You mentioned there the Gulf of Mexico and Trump calling it the Gulf of America. Now, do Americans, do they call it the Gulf of America? And will they say Lake America?
0: Well, ordinary Americans and politicians to a large extent, I think their views that I've heard are largely divided down party lines. Although I think it is also fair to say that many of the president's own party members have criticised him for this. On the Democratic side, there's been some quite intense pushback. For example, we've got the governor of New York, the only US state that borders Lake Ontario, firmly saying that her administration, the New York administration, will not recognise the name change and will continue calling it Lake Ontario. We've had other high-profile politicians like Bernie Sanders saying that Americans are really focused on affordable housing and healthcare rather than renaming of landmarks. And just one other quote from Mark Kelly, another senator, another Democrat from Arizona. He just asked the question, how does changing the name of a lake help the American people? They can't afford their lives right now, he said.
1: And where are we with any kind of negotiations between the two countries?
0: The negotiations are completely deadlocked and they are currently suspended. So there are no talks actively taking place. And effective from a week or so's time, September the 8th, Canada will be hitting over 700 American products with tariffs ranging from 15 to 50%.
1: Peter Bowes. In Japan, visitors are expected to remove their footwear when entering someone's home, and hosts will then often turn guest shoes towards the doorway out of politeness. But paramedics in the city of Kanazawa say the etiquette culture has gone a step too far. Officials have released a video urging residents not to rearrange the shoes of emergency responders when they arrive at their homes. I've been speaking to the newsroom's Helena Burke.
2: The video was posted on Instagram by the Kanazawa Fire Department, which is in charge of emergency services in this city in central Japan. And it shows four paramedics entering someone's apartment. They take their shoes off at the front door, and then the homeowner tidies them up and puts them in a nice straight line. The video explains that although this is the norm in Japan, it's actually unhelpful for the paramedics to do this. When they're trying to carry someone out of the house on a stretcher and get out of the house quickly, putting their shoes in a certain way can actually make it more difficult for them to get to them and to get out quickly. The video says residents need to resist the urge to be polite and leave the shoes alone, because actually paramedics do put them in specific positions that make them easier for them to slip on and get out.
1: And this has sparked a debate about Japanese culture, particularly how polite people are in Japan. And I found it quite strange that paramedics take their shoes off, because in the UK, if you call for an ambulance, you call for the police, they come in, they're in a hurry, and I don't think they think to take their shoes off.
2: It has, and that specific point has been brought up, that how interesting is it that even in an emergency situation, they're still so polite and so respectful of the cleanliness and sanctuary of someone's house that they're still taking their shoes off. The video has been viewed over 500,000 times now, and there are lots of comments of people kind of debating the merits and maybe some of the drawbacks of this politeness. For a lot of Japanese people, though, this is just part of the concept of omotenashi, which roughly translates to hospitality. And it's this value that says that when someone is a guest in your home, you need to treat them with a lot of care, a lot of respect, and really anticipate their needs. And tidying up their shoes is part of that. Brigitta Steiger is a professor of Japanese studies at Cambridge University, and she says that's part of the reason that this practice has become so common.
3: If there are many people coming to the house, of course, then there are lots of shoes outside and they are quite of disorderly. And that's a newer etiquette, I think, that has to do with hospitality, that people then create an order also of the shoes, so that if you go out of the house, then you can slip into the shoes easily and get off.
2: Because being barefoot inside your house is so common in Japan, the country's Fire and Disaster Management Agency website actually advises people to have their shoes ready to go when there's an ambulance on the way. Mm-hmm. So really the message from paramedics is simple. Grab your own shoes, but please don't touch ours.
1: Helena Burke. finally, Croatia has a new heavyweight boxing world champion after Filip Hegovic knocked out his British challenger, Moses Itauma, at London's O2 Arena. The 21-year-old Briton had won all 14 of his previous professional fights, and victory would have made him the youngest world champion since Mike Tyson 40 years ago. Boxing expert at Roundtable, Yusuf Anani, was watching.
4: Well, the problem, I think, was his stamina. So he was levels above the Croatian Hegovic, winning every round. He had Hegovic on the canvas, cut him, and was really giving him quite a beating. But people said that before the fight that they wondered how Itauma would fare if it went late, you know, because normally he's so used to blowing out his opponents in the first round or two, and he's never actually been beyond six rounds. And they were worried that a man who's as durable as Hegovic could extend him into the second half of the fight. And they were worried about Moses' stamina because he just doesn't have the experience of long fights. And that was a very legitimate worry. And I think it was a big step up in quality of opposition for Moses. But he was absolutely dominating the fight. I mean, it's extraordinary to see a fight like that where one boxer is so dominant, and then he just falls apart.
1: I suppose on the positives, he's only 21, so he can learn from this.
4: You bet. Yeah, he can. I mean, he's such an enormous talent. I mean, this will be a massive blow to his pride, but he didn't really take a beating in the fight. He just did take a few shots towards the end, but it looked to me like he simply ran out of gas. I mean, he was swaying around like a reed at the end, and I'm not even sure it was a punch particularly that put him over at the end. I think he just couldn't stand up anymore. He was so exhausted. But you're absolutely right. Moses Itauma can come back as long as he gets his training right. So some big changes need to be made behind the scenes. But in terms of talent, he's one of the most talented heavyweights in the world. There's the Ukrainian who's, even though he doesn't have any belts, Alexander Usyk, is still regarded as the real champion out there.
1: Hegovic, for him to win in London at the O2 Arena, when pretty much everyone in the crowd would have been rooting for his opponent, that's a big win for him.
4: It's a fantastic win for him. I mean, he wanted it so badly. I actually spoke to him a couple of days ago, and he, you know, it's an obsession for him to be the first world champion from Croatia, and he doesn't really talk about money or fame. For him, it's about pride. He wants his little daughter to know that her father's a heavyweight champion, and he also wants to do it for his departed father. You know, he's a big, brawny, scary man, but when he talks about his daughter and his father, he becomes very emotional. So that's really what makes him tick. It's pride.
1: That was Yusuf Anani, who's the boxing expert at Roundtable. And you've been listening to The Newsroom with me, Charlotte Gallagher. News summary next.
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7: Colombia is still reeling from an atrocity which saw the army murder over 7,000 innocent civilians, passing them off as rebels.
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9: It was all about showing results. The only thing that mattered was body counts.
7: This story takes us from the perpetrators to those who uncovered the scandal.
10: Our children were by no means criminals. What we want is justice and truth.
7: And asks how the country can heal from this unimaginable grief.
11: I want to know what happened, to know if he's alive or dead, to know the truth.
5: The Price of Peace, in half an hour.
12: Hello, I'm Claudia Hammond. Health Check is coming up after the news. Do you ever find your worst fears go around and round in your head? For some people, the only way to escape these thoughts is by doing or thinking certain things again and again. And that's when you might get a diagnosis of obsessive compulsive disorder, or OCD. I'll be visiting one of only a handful of specialist residential clinics for a condition which is often misunderstood. Do join me for Health Check after the news.
1: BBC News with Charlotte Gallagher. The Israeli Prime Minister has condemned settlers who again attacked the Palestinian village of Kusra in the occupied West Bank. Benjamin Netanyahu called them rioters who violated the law and harmed Israel's standing in the world. 2,500 people remain missing in Nepal following Wednesday's flash flood. China says a further 500 are unaccounted for in neighbouring Tibet. Close to 700 people are confirmed dead. Nepali army rescuers have inserted air pipes into tunnels in the hope of reaching numerous missing hydropower workers. President Zelensky has ordered an investigation after a Russian airstrike detonated munitions in a warehouse near a residential area outside of Ukraine's capital, killing 37 people. More than 100 houses were damaged and 400 families were evacuated. Voting has ended in Iceland in a high-stakes referendum on whether to resume accession talks with the European Union. The race is tight, with the country split after a campaign focused on the cost of living, sovereignty and control over Iceland's fishing waters. Results are expected in the coming hours. Niger's military rulers say an attempted coup in the capital has been defeated. During Saturday, mutinous soldiers seized an airbase and tried to take control of the presidential palace. Norway's King Haakon has used his first public speech since taking the throne to pay tribute to his late father. The new monarch described Harald, who died on Friday, aged 89, as generous and kind. And the Premier of the Canadian province of Ontario, Doug Ford, has unveiled a big sign next to Lake Ontario on the border with the US, which reads Lake Ontario in English and French. It's in response to an executive order made by President Trump renaming it Lake America.
12: Hello, I'm Claudia Hammond and this is Health Check from the BBC. Now let me ask you something. Do you ever experience unwanted thoughts? It happens to everyone from time to time. But imagine these thoughts are your worst fears and you just can't get them out of your head. Imagine then that the only way to find any relief is to do or think very specific things over and over again, sometimes hundreds of times a day, sometimes for hours, until your life is completely on hold. This is the reality for many people with obsessive compulsive disorder.
13: I was worried that I would be arrested for having these thoughts and that I would be a complete social pariah.
14: Before I could get dressed in the morning, I felt like I had to stand and look at a certain point on my bedroom wall for 24 minutes.
12: On today's programme, we are taking a deep dive into OCD, a common but also commonly misunderstood condition. We'll hear what day-to-day life is like when repeated cycles of obsession and compulsion take over your every waking moment. And we'll visit a specialist inpatient clinic, something that's quite rare, where people with the most severe OCD are treated around the clock.
15: They're facing their worst possible fears, day in, day out, all day long.
12: Before that, to talk about what OCD is and isn't, I'm joined here in the studio by Dr. Bruce Clark, consultant child and adolescent psychiatrist at the Maudsley Hospital in London. Hi, Bruce. How are you?
16: Hi, I'm fine, thanks.
12: Now, you've worked with people with OCD for 30 years, so you're here to guide us through the programme today. As a clinician, what kind of impact do you see it having on people's lives?
16: A very typical young person in my service may have never been to secondary school. We often have patients who are housebound, roombound, bound to a spot, unable to eat, really quite extreme presentations.
12: Do we know how common OCD is?
16: Around 1 to 2% of the population have OCD at any time. I often say that's sort of roughly one person on a busy bus.
12: And those figures for how common it is, would those apply around the world?
16: They would. It's been quite well studied, actually, in different cultures internationally, both cultures and countries. And every one of those studies shows really the same prevalence wherever you look. Your local culture and your local environment can shape the content of your OCD, but not its prevalence.
12: Why is it so hard to recognise?
16: I think very often people compartmentalise their OCD, particularly earlier on in their journeys, so they just about manage. So people put off getting treatment. And then, unfortunately, people don't necessarily recognise it for what it is. So there are barriers within healthcare and professionals recognising it and seeing and referring to the correct places. Then you have waiting lists that intervene. And sadly, all of that adds up to very typically lengthy times before someone gets to the right care.
12: What do we know about what causes the condition?
16: It's not fully understood. We know that genetics are an important contribution. And alongside genetics, we obviously look for environmental factors. But, and really importantly, a number of the key things that people might suspect can contribute and cause OCD, like early life traumas, separations, those sorts of things. Each and every effort to look at those has shown that they aren't an influence.
12: And for many people, their knowledge of OCD might be from people saying, oh, I'm a bit OCD, and implying it's a kind of personality characteristic. This is different from that, isn't it?
16: It is very much different to that. And that sometimes lends to people, you know, thinking they've got OCD. People who say that don't have any idea about the level of suffering and, you know, the impacts on people's lives. Just liking a tidy home is not OCD.
12: Well, thanks for that, Bruce. And we're going to come back to you at the end of the show to talk about what we should do if we're worried about early signs of OCD and whether there is a way of heading things off at the start. But before that, I want you to have a listen to this. I've been to visit a 24/7 residential inpatient unit specialising in OCD. Now, there aren't many of these in the world. This one is at the Seacole Ward at Springfield Hospital in London, and it's where some of the people with the most severe treatment-resisted OCD in the UK come to stay for months at a time to be treated. Their clinical lead consultant psychiatrist is Dr. Elenia Pampaloni, and she showed me round.
15: Welcome to Seacole Ward.
12: It's very nice and light and airy.
15: We like to portray the ward as not a sort of a hospice-like ward because what we are at the end of the day is an intensive psychotherapy unit with orientation towards rehabilitation. So, you know, these are all pictures of former patients into different outings.
12: There's a lot of smiling faces.
15: There's a lot of smiling faces. So there's a trips to Harry Potter World, ice skating, the London Eye, as you can see. All of the activity is aimed at fighting the OCD and go against it and for every patient to face their own fears. This is the patient's kitchen. Patients can do their baking group here, and we do that every Tuesday afternoon, which is a highlight for staff because then we get to sample what the...
12: Oh, nice, absolutely.
15: Asian food, homemade pasta, homemade pizza.
12: Oh, lovely.
15: And last week they made scotch eggs from scratch, and they make quite interesting foods.
12: Love a scotch
15: from all over the world. As you can see, on the side of the dining room, we have the patient's lounge where we have sofas and chairs for patients to relax. But also we have a pool table, as you can see, and table tennis. So there's kind of quite passionate tournaments that take place. And so it becomes quite loud and exciting sometimes.
12: And I guess if patients are here for many months at a time, then people need things to do in the evenings and to do all day.
15: Absolutely, absolutely. And this is a very intensive program. And it's in a sense, it's a bit of a boot camp for patients to fight their OCD. And that is very, very stressful because if we think about it, they're facing their worst possible fears day in, day out, all day long.
12: It's exhausting.
15: It is exhausting. I mean, I have a slight fear of snakes, so I'm trying to imagine myself facing that every day, and I can't. So there has to be a space for, offload and for relaxing as well. And also it's really important, the relationship that the patients are establishing with each other. And many of our patients, they haven't met anyone with the OCD before in their lives. To come here and find people that share similar experiences and similar suffering also, and understand what they're going through, is really, really important.
17: Yes, to have someone who really understands for the first time
15: exactly
17: what you are feeling and what you've been going through must
15: exactly
17: be really powerful. So how many people can stay here at any one time?
15: We do have 14 beds.
17: And people will come for many months?
15: On average, the length of stay is about 4 months. People stay here based on their willingness to fight the OCD, which we need to see at all times.
17: And is there a whole range of people who are here? What sort of age groups?
15: Yeah, we go from 18, so that's the minimum age, to I think we've gone up to 85. So we see many people in their older age that haven't had help for their OCD in a long time.
17: So they might have had a lifetime of somehow trying to cope on their own.
15: Exactly.
17: I'm going to meet a patient now who we're going to call Albert, who has been on the ward receiving treatment here for 4.5 months and is just about to go home.
13: So my OCD, it's like intrusive thoughts, primarily sexual thoughts involving children, and it's just very distressing to me.
17: And so you might be, I don't know, trying to get on with something and then suddenly you have these thoughts.
13: Yeah.
17: So what sort of impact has that had on your life?
13: It's just completely stopped my life. Wouldn't leave bed, I wouldn't leave my room. I'd be content to feel nothing at all than just the constant guilt and anxiety.
17: And some people will never have heard of this happening before, but you weren't going to act on these thoughts. They're just thoughts that are coming to you. They're not actually what
13: yeah
17: you want to do.
13: They were just what Dr. Pampalone's called ego dystonic, which means that they're the opposite of your values, of what you want, and they come to you because they're so distressing.
17: And then do you find you just can't get those thoughts out of your head once that
13: yeah
17: thought is there for a moment?
13: Yeah, it's just because I'd get stuck on the thought, I'd get stuck on, am I a horrible person for thinking this and stuff like that.
17: And so what did you do to try to alleviate those thoughts?
13: I'd always seek reassurance from my mum. We'd have to follow a script, basically. She'd have to say, I understand, you're okay, you're not a bad person, it's just a thought. And that's the only way that the anxiety could go down. That was my compulsion, basically. It would take hours, usually.
17: Hours?
13: Yeah. And multiple times a day, sometimes in the middle of the night. Just the anxiety and distress I'd feel would be just so immense.
17: Were you able to tell other people about this before you came here?
13: No, not at all. I was worried that I would be arrested for having these thoughts and that I would be a complete social pariah.
17: So, Lenny, I want to bring you in here. Albert described them as ego dystonic thoughts. So what does that mean exactly?
15: They are not in line with the person's personality, and they're completely out of character, and that's why the person that experiences them suffers so much. Yeah.
17: And I can imagine people listening wondering, how do you know that it's OCD and that somebody is not going to act on these thoughts that they're having?
15: In someone who has OCD, these thoughts, they'll be recurrent, they'll be repetitive, and they might come with a trigger, they might come without a trigger, just often spontaneously, as Albert was saying, in the middle of the night, and they will cause a great deal of distress and anxiety, guilt and shame. And in that respect, the response to those thoughts is really important, because people with OCD will go to a great length to avoid doing something about these thoughts. They find these thoughts abhorring and, as we said, ego dystonic, and they wouldn't go and seek gratification because of these thoughts. Is completely the opposite.
17: Let me ask Albert about that. Were you surprised when you found that this was a condition and that this was a condition that other people had too?
13: It was more like I was excited for the possibility of having it. Very few people have probably said they're excited about having OCD before, but I was excited to want to believe that there was a way out of how I was feeling.
17: And what's the main form of therapy that you've had?
13: CBT. We figure out situations to put me into anxiety and just let myself feel the anxiety rather than fighting it like I usually did. Once you've changed your reaction to the thoughts themselves lessen.
17: Oh, so, and they start to lose their power?
13: Yeah. Once you're not paying as much attention to them, they just slowly fade away. That's what exposure response prevention is all about.
17: And if you do get one of those thoughts now, do you have a specific way of dealing with it?
13: Just accept that this is a thought I'm having. People get thoughts like this, and they'll go away.
17: So you're leaving here after 4.5 months. Are you looking forward to going?
13: I'm looking forward to getting my life back, really.
17: Well, thank you so much for talking to us. Yes, and very good luck when you leave.
13: Thanks.
17: The day after tomorrow. Exciting.
13: Yeah, that's why I'm doing this today, because I want people to know that if they do feel like this, that they don't have to.
17: Now, people are here 24/7, so there are lots of different activities happening each day, from yoga and cookery to art and exercise. And every single thing people do here, from breakfast until bedtime, really, is aimed at countering and treating OCD. It is really intensive. And the activity that's just about to start, actually, and I'm going to join in myself, is boxing.
18: Ready? Well, let's go. 10, 9, 8, 7.
19: Most people call me DJ. I'm a professional boxer. I really want to help people in my neighborhood with their quality of life. And if I ask you what's the most important thing about life, it is life. What you're going to see today is going to be beautiful, because we started like we know nothing. And these guys are like, we're creating art now. I think that gives me joy.
17: I can confirm it's fun.
18: 7, 1, 2, 3, 8.
17: I'm going to meet someone else now who we'll call Emily. Now, Emily spent 7 months here and was discharged a couple of months ago.
14: I think everyone that comes here says it goes really quickly. The amount of work that we have to put in to kind of fight OCD does just take up a lot of your time, really.
17: Yes, you've got homework in a way. You might have to have your therapy sessions, but then there's kind of homework to do.
14: Yeah, so everyone here has sort of a personalised list of exposures, like things that we've agreed to do to kind of challenge our OCD, basically.
17: What was on that list for you?
14: Trying to sort of not do things in the way your OCD wants you to do them as kind of a first step, but then you kind of try and take it a step further and do things that we sort of call them anti-OCD. So for me, who struggled a lot with anxiety about harm coming to my family members, the sort of direct opposite of that was intentionally wishing harm on my family members. And obviously at first that was horrific, and it's never going to feel like a nice thing to do. But if you told me 6 months or a year ago that I'd be able to just say, like, I want my mum to die in a car crash, that just is unthinkable.
17: And is part of the idea to prove that that doesn't happen?
14: Yeah, I think a lot of my OCD has been really centred around the belief that my kind of actions and thoughts and things that I say could have an impact on other people's safety. So I guess, yeah, the intention of actively saying it is to kind of gather evidence that actually that isn't necessarily the case, that I could say it as many times as I want and that might not necessarily happen.
17: What sort of things would you have to do?
14: I guess if I was to give an example, before I could get dressed in the morning, I felt like I had to stand and look at a certain point on my bedroom wall for 24 minutes. And because it was such a specific place, if I sort of moved my eyes away, I'd then have to start from the beginning again. So it could become quite a long process of getting partway through and then starting again and having a lot of doubt about whether I'd sort of made a mistake and whether I needed to start again. The majority, really, of my time was spent on OCD in some way or another.
17: What was it like coming here and meeting other people who were in a similar position to you?
14: Yeah, I just had a lot of moments on the ward where someone else would be talking about their OCD and they'd say something that was so close or almost felt identical to something that I'd thought that seemed so kind of strange, and it was quite emotional almost at times.
17: And you spent 7 months here, so it sounds like it's a long process having all this therapy and going through these lists. It's not something quick.
14: The first sort of step was to try getting dressed sort of in a completely random order as kind of the opposite of the routine that I was doing. Being on Seacole was what changed my life, really, because having so much support, sort of people to encourage me to really push myself and support with the kind of distress that came with that. Being here, you kind of are seen as a whole person, and it made a huge difference.
17: What would you really like people to understand about OCD?
14: How contradictory OCD can be. I think there are a lot of stereotypes about OCD. One of the examples that I've experienced in the past is people saying, oh, you must be really tidy and really organised, but actually it's kind of the complete opposite, because I was spending so much time doing compulsions in the past that my room actually became really messy and dirty because things had to be in a certain spot. So it's kind of the opposite, I think, of what people expect.
17: You hear the words OCD a lot more now, and you sometimes hear that phrase, I'm a bit OCD. What do you make of that?
14: What I would like to say to someone in those moments is sort of, do you realise how much OCD can kind of impact someone's life, how disabling it can become?
17: So, Lenny, I want to bring you in here. Would you like to see more units like this?
20: What I'm feeling very passionate about is having people treated earlier in their journey. There is a average duration of untreated illness of about 8 years, so still in OCD. So, and the more the OCD sticks, the harder it is to break the cycle. Therefore, early treatment is so important for people. And sometimes I say, I would love to see less units like this, because it might mean that people get treated earlier and they don't get to the point of being needing of this type of treatment.
17: What would you say to anyone who's listening who really feels that what they've heard today resonates with them?
20: I hope that people listening to this today find a way of actually reaching out for help. OCD, in the majority of cases, is treatable in the community, and it's important that people are offered the possibility of having medication and CBT in the community. OCD as a condition is not their fault, and it's like having type 1 diabetes or any other physical health condition, and it's a very treatable condition, so the help is out there.
17: It must be very hard working here with people with such challenging conditions, but what gives you hope?
20: Well, the hope is seeing people getting better. Also, I find that people with OCD, by the very natures of the problem, they are incredibly caring, incredibly nice. Sometimes they are even too caring, because they take on the responsibility of keeping other people safe in their mind, like Emily explained very well earlier. And so for me, working with such nice people has been always a motivation to try and help them get their lives back.
12: Thank you to Dr. Elenia Pampaloni for inviting us into Seacole Ward to get a real insight into the treatment for OCD, and to Emily and Albert for speaking so openly about something so difficult. You are listening to Health Check from the BBC. I'm Claudia Hammond, and consultant psychiatrist Dr. Bruce Clark is still here with me for our deep dive into obsessive compulsive disorder. Now, Bruce, you were listening to that with me, and I felt really privileged to talk with Albert and Emily. But it really hit home to me just how misunderstood OCD can be. I mean, people may think of fears of contamination and the need to wash your hands, but there is a real range of symptoms. What did you make of that?
16: Listening to both of their testimonies was really helpful because there's a public sense that OCD might just all be about contamination-based worries. Now, in fact, the majority of people with OCD will have multiple obsessions and multiple associated compulsions. 40% of people with OCD will have a contamination-based worries, but that still leaves 60% of people who don't. And what Albert described is what we refer to as forbidden thought obsessions, which are typically of a sexual or violent nature. OCD latches on to the things that you're least likely to do, the most distressing possible types of thoughts. And, you know, there's been studies in adult services, and we've done studies in children's services showing that those forbidden thought obsessions, it's 30% of patients, roughly. And so I just thought it was really, really helpful to hear that from Albert's testimony, just describing so honestly something that's so painful to discuss, but it's actually super common. The other thing that really caught my attention was Emily really describing how OCD tricks you into thinking that everyone's really tidy and organized, and it's just not the case. You know, I work with many people and they're so fearful of doing things like going and using a toilet in a bathroom that they end up soiling themselves. And it just highlights that it's so far from just being organized and doing things perfectly. Every individual's OCD is unique, and that's why you need to really understand the full picture so that in a systematic way you can break it down with psychological therapy. And there are also medications that are enormously helpful and usually in this sort of patient used in combination alongside.
12: And how effective is the psychological therapy that we heard about there? We heard about cognitive behavioural therapy and specifically this idea of exposure and response prevention. How effective is it?
16: I always tell my patients when I meet them that you've got the most treatable mental health condition, and I think that that's statistically true. I often say that 80% of people can get rid of their OCD with the right combination of treatment, and in the remainder who don't, you can still make substantial improvements. There aren't many chronic health conditions where so many people can get better.
12: So how do we identify OCD correctly? I mean, what early signs can you look out for?
16: You know, when kids are toddler age, it can be quite normal for a child to get into a little bit of a pattern of wanting sameness, and you should take a watchful waiting approach. But if in middle childhood you're seeing things where the need for sameness, the need for routine, and it's getting stuck and it feels like it's starting to get in the way of ordinary family life or ordinary social life, then it needs to have some attention. And at first that can just be trying to resist, trying not to give in to the need to follow a routine, pushing back against it. And if it doesn't settle, then you should start to seek some professional support.
12: That is very useful advice. Thank you. Now, I got a real sense of, I don't know, positivity and hope, actually, from Elenia and the patients at CECOL and from you. What thought would you like to leave our listeners with?
16: I'm really pleased you say that. This is a treatable condition. And so if you're in that right place, the right frame of mind, in the right moment of your life, this is the mental health condition to move on and get rid of.
12: That is very good to hear. Well, thank you so much, Dr. Bruce Clark, consultant psychiatrist and clinical director of the King's Maudsley Partnership in London. And thank you to the producer, Jerry Holt, and our studio engineer today, Steve Greenwood. I'm Claudia Hammond. Bye for now.
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22: Colombia is reeling from the false positive scandal. During a decades-long civil war, the government incentivized troops to kill civilians and pass them off as rebels.
23: That the army of a democracy carried out 7,000 extrajudicial killings to pretend that was winning the war, it is absolutely unheard of.
22: I'm Harriet Barber, and I'm investigating how this scandal has scarred the country.
24: I was the mother full of hatred, full of a desire for revenge. The people who killed my son have to pay.
22: And how a pioneering system of reconciliation could heal the wounds.
25: Whenever any person approaches you in asking for forgiveness, the very least you can do is to extend your forgiveness in return.
22: Join me for The Price of Peace on the documentary from the BBC World Service. First, the news.
26: BBC News with Chris Barrow. The Israeli Prime Minister has condemned settlers who again attacked the Palestinian village of Kusra in the occupied West Bank. Benjamin Netanyahu called them rioters who violated the law and said they would be arrested. Doron Spielman is his spokesman.
27: These acts were committed by a small group of rioters. They do not represent the law-abiding Jewish community in Judea and Samaria. On the contrary, they caused that community a grave injustice. Their actions violate the law, they endanger both Jews and Arabs, and they interfere with the Israel Defense Forces as they carry out vital security missions, and of course, they harm Israel's international legitimacy.
26: 2,500 people remain missing in Nepal following Wednesday's flash flood. China says a further 500 are unaccounted for in neighbouring Tibet. Close to 700 people are confirmed dead. Azadeh Mashiri reports from the Nepalese capital, Kathmandu.
28: An agonising search for answers. On a mortuary wall, pictures of the bodies that have been recovered. Men, women, infants. The injuries so graphic, some of the faces are unrecognisable. While emergency operations continue, Nepal is on high alert, wary of more flooding and grappling with the chaos of the aftermath.
26: President Zelensky has ordered an investigation after a Russian airstrike detonated munitions in a warehouse near a residential area outside Ukraine's capital, killing 37 people. Mr. Zelensky said it was horrific negligence to store deadly explosives near civilians. Dozens were injured in a series of blasts which lasted for hours in the village of Mila, west of Kiev. More than 100 houses were damaged and 400 families were evacuated. Dan Johnson has visited the scene.
29: This is an enormous area of devastation, an entire neighbourhood that has been damaged by this explosion. We got into the exclusion zone with a family who wanted to show us exactly what had happened to their house. There wasn't a lot left, to be honest. The outhouses had been completely destroyed, had burned down. The house itself had had all its windows smashed. All the woodwork was splintered. The place was covered with debris and it's got cracks through the walls. So it's not clear if they'll ever be able to move back there.
26: Niger's military rulers say an attempted coup in the capital has been defeated after hours of fighting around key government and military sites. Mutinous soldiers tried to enter the presidential palace and seize an airbase at Niamey's international airport. The French news agency AFP says the presidential guards, supported by Russian forces, later retook the base and that several rebels were killed. State broadcasting, which was briefly disrupted, has resumed. This is the world news from the BBC. Voting has ended in Iceland in a high-stakes referendum on whether to resume accession talks with the European Union. The race is tight, with the country split after a campaign focused on the cost of living, sovereignty and control over Iceland's valuable fishing waters. The first reliable results are expected within hours. British officials say the Royal Navy has been involved in an intense operation to track Russian warships escorting sanctioned vessels near UK waters. British warships monitored a Russian task force that was accompanying cargo vessels from the North Sea through the English Channel. Moscow uses a shadow fleet to evade international sanctions on its oil. The Premier of the Canadian province of Ontario, Doug Ford, has unveiled a big sign next to Lake Ontario on the border with the United States, which reads Lake Ontario in English and French. The sign is a response to an executive order by President Trump renaming it Lake America in US federal government usage after trade talks with Canada broke down. Here's our North America correspondent, Peter Bowes.
1: It is something of a sideshow when you think that the main issue here is the tariffs between the two countries and those trade negotiations that have, at least for the time being, completely collapsed. And many people around America, especially, I think, are quite bemused by certainly the action of President Trump. Whether it makes any difference to the issue at stake, and that is trying to resolve the, I think, now wide differences between the two countries, I think it seems extremely unlikely. Mm.
26: Norway's King Haakon has used his first public speech since taking the throne to pay tribute to his late father. The new monarch described King Harald, who died on Friday, aged 89, as generous and kind. King Haakon said Norway had changed for the better during his father's life, but warned that the world was becoming more unpredictable. Throughout the day, thousands of mourners have been laying cards, flowers and flags. BBC News.
22: In Colombia's tropical lowlands, the search is on for victims of a scandal that has scarred the nation.
4: They were murdered. At this time, I cannot tell you who they are.
22: During a decades-long armed conflict, government forces killed innocent civilians, passing them off as rebels.
5: The commander of the army was very explicitly vocal about asking for results in terms of blood, very explicitly asking to fill a stadium with bodies.
22: Finding the victims is part of a bold experiment to help Colombia confront its past. Can it bring those who committed the murders to justice?
6: The major killed him with a shot to the head. And then he dressed him up to make him look like he had died in combat.
22: And help the victims' families to forgive?
7: For 19 years, I carried the burden of hatred. But what's the point of carrying all that hate if we want to help build peace in this country?
22: Can this groundbreaking approach maintain Colombia's fragile peace and bring hope to other war-torn countries desperate to escape cycles of violence? I'm Harriet Barber, and this is The Price of Peace, on the documentary from the BBC World Service. In a taped-off corner of a dusty cemetery, on the outskirts of the small town of Mutata in northwest Colombia, four men are working beneath a cluster of white excavation tents. In charge is Cesar Sanabria Medina.
4: My role here is to lead efforts related to the search for three men who were killed at the beginning of 2008. The operation will end tomorrow at 5 p.m. It will conclude whether or not any bodies are found.
22: Cesar is one of the country's few forensic anthropologists, an expert in piecing together evidence and identifying the dead.
4: The idea is to uncover the evidence, not remove it piece by piece. When dealing with a body, we don't start taking out whatever we find as we go. Instead, we uncover the entire body using brushes and trowels so we can document the position in which it was buried, whether there was evidence on top of it or beside it, and everything is recovered systematically.
22: They are searching this site because of the evidence of a man trying to atone for his part in one of the greatest atrocities of modern times.
6: My name is Jaime Coral Trujillo. In the army, I reached the rank of Sergeant First Class.
22: In 1988, Jaime enlisted in the Colombian army and found himself embroiled in the country's long-running civil conflict.
20: For over 50 years, there was an armed conflict between what was known as the FARC, the Revolutionary Armed Forces of Colombia, and the Colombian government. I'm Juanita Gubertus. I'm a Colombian lawyer, and I currently direct the Americas Division, Human Rights Watch. There was 12 million victims, the majority of them victims of internal displacement in Colombia, but hundreds of thousands of killings.
23: All of these types of victimization have left a country deeply broken. I'm André Gómez Suárez. I'm a UK-based Colombian academic and peace negotiator for the Colombian government. Whenever you talk to anyone in Colombia, and this is a common recurrence, everyone talk about the armed conflict would know someone who had suffered something. So, or the uncle or the cousin or a friend who was kidnapped, who lived extortion, who was killed, who was internally displaced. I mean, I haven't met the first person in Colombia who cannot actually tell a close story of someone who they know being victim of the conflict.
22: In the face of the ongoing crisis, Jaime hoped that joining the army would benefit his country.
8: My parents have always been farmers. We didn't have, all the luxuries we should have. And I enlisted in the army so that I could protect the civilian population, their homes and possessions, and the people themselves.
22: Instead, Jaime found himself at the center of a national disgrace. In the false positive scandal, Colombia's armed forces murdered more than 7,800 people, inflating body counts and creating the illusion that the war against the rebels was being won.
23: These were killings carried out by the Colombian military by selecting innocent people, mainly young people, from poor neighborhoods of the country. They were abducted, killed, and put into some of the battle zones as if they had been killed in combat between the army and the FARC. And this is the horrendous gross human rights violation that has taken place in Colombia. I don't really know, to be honest, of any other case like that in the world.
22: The crisis came to a head after the 2002 election of hardliner Álvaro Uribe.
9: Juro a Dios y prometo al pueblo cumplir fielmente la Constitución y las leyes de Colombia.
22: For Jaime, this was a life-changing moment.
8: The government needed results. If any members of FARC surrendered, they had to be killed. It was all about showing results. They weren't interested in arrests or seizures of equipment. The only thing that mattered was body counts.
22: Believing that killing rebels would convince the public that they were winning the war, the government offered incentives to their troops.
8: Patrol leaders or commanders who racked up kills were rewarded with trips abroad. And that's how I spent time overseas.
22: They also offered medals, cash bonuses, and promotions. The government had incentivized their soldiers to kill indiscriminately. And Jaime claims one of his superior officers was determined to take advantage.
8: I met Major Guzman Ramirez David. He selected me for a special unit and taught me new techniques. Most I'd seen in other units, but he also trained us to harm civilians. We'd kill them and plant weapons on their bodies. Then we'd falsify our reports and official statements.
22: Soldiers passed off these executions as enemy rebels killed in combat, reaping rewards from the government and falsely boosting the official statistics. Because of this, the victims became known as false positives. To begin with, Jaime was solely a witness.
8: The major killed him with a shot to the head. And then he dressed him up to make him look like he had died in combat. And then shot him a few more times through his uniform, so it looked like he's been killed fighting our troops. As was normal, the weapons they planted on this person were fired using the deceased person's own hands. So the evidence would point to the individual shooting at the troops, leaving their hands covered in gunpowder residue.
22: Though deeply troubled by the killing of innocent civilians, Jaime was too afraid to speak out.
8: I felt it was the worst thing that I had ever done in my life. But at the same time, I felt unable to speak up or report it because of something you might call overwhelming fear. People were afraid that they might stage some kind of fake combat situation and kill you for talking about what was happening inside the patrol unit. So people kept quiet out of fear.
22: Soon, a commanding officer demanded that Jaime become an active participant in the murders.
8: Captain Vargas orders me to go on an operation. And a farmer appears, and Captain Vargas orders me to kill him. And I shot him. But since I was not used to that kind of thing, I shot him in the shoulder. I just couldn't do it. So the captain came over and killed him himself. From that moment on, I was totally compromised.
22: Jaime witnessed or carried out around 40 killings,

0: Like many young men in Colombia, Julian faced an uncertain future. Unemployment was high and money hard to come by.
1: He left the house at 7 o'clock in the evening to meet with someone about a job. He left full of hope that he would find a job so he could help us pay the rent and keep us from being thrown out of our house. But we never heard from him again.
0: Months passed. Then Blanca began to hear worrying news on the town's streets.
1: At that point, I had no idea that there were more missing boys. I thought it was just my son, only him. But as time went on, more and more started to come out about the disappearance of other boys. That's when 19 families from Soacha began to come together. And that's when I realized it wasn't just my son. It was a neighbor's son and others too. It was a whole group of young men who had disappeared. And all of them had left for the same reason. They were offered jobs and told to go to work.
0: 6 months later, the family were told Julian's body had been found. Just one day after he had disappeared from Soacha, he'd been killed in Ocaña, a town over 400 kilometers away.
1: Then the truth slowly started coming out. Mothers were told they could go to Ocaña to bring back their sons. But when the families arrived there, they were told their sons were guerrillas or criminals, basically the worst kind of people. They told my husband, "Did you know your son was a guerrilla? That he was planting landmines?" And my husband said, "That's a lie. My son disappeared on March 2nd and was killed on March 3rd. When would he have had time to become a guerrilla?" Then other families began noticing patterns. Young men would disappear from their town, and within 4 days, they were dead. Little by little, every family began to understand how their son had died and why they had been killed.
0: Rather than accepting the army's word, the families fought back.
2: Mothers of Soacha are a group of mothers that became organized after trying to look for their disappearing children. It was a quest to defend their honor and to be able to prove that they actually had never been members of the guerrilla. And so that became a quest for justice. They grew to become one of the most important human rights groups in Colombia.
3: Cuatro mujeres, madres de víctimas de los llamados falsos positivos de Soacha, quienes aseguran...
0: Their fight was soon picked up by the media.
4: Demandaron entonces... Our children were by no means criminals. What we want is justice and truth.
5: Es justicia y verdad.
6: They are a symbol of resistance and dignity of the victims. They were very humble women. They were coming from a really humble background, really difficult socioeconomic conditions. I mean, these were people whose sons were targeted because the perpetrators, the army, thought that they wouldn't have the means to start a judicial proceeding, that no one would really miss these kids because they thought that they were troubled kids, or they were, you know, from Soacha, one of the really poor neighborhood near Bogota.
0: As news of their struggle spread, discontent grew across the nation. And in October 2008, the head of the army, General Mario Montoya, was forced to admit live on radio that his soldiers were murderers.
7: Everything would appear to clearly indicate that, yes, there was a homicide.
0: A month later, Montoya resigned, and dozens of soldiers were arrested for their part in the killings. Then, even more disturbing details about the murders began to surface.
1: The boys were taken to houses, locked in rooms, given drugs or alcohol, and using their plan. When the order came to deliver the package, the people involved would take the young men to the place where they were going to kill them. They would make them run or stage some kind of confrontation, and then they murder them. Afterwards, each family was told their son had died in

0: combat with the army because supposedly they were guerrillas.
1: From his army barracks, Jaime anxiously followed the success of the Mothers of Soacha's campaign and the mounting public outcry.
2: In 2008, which is when it happens and explodes, I did feel worried, of course. I was on high alert. I was still an active soldier. And knowing that I was involved in similar cases to those of the Soacha mothers, I felt very concerned.
1: In April 2010, the authorities did catch up with Jaime, and he was sentenced to 60 years for his role in the false positive killings.
2: In my case, I really did wish I could turn back time. And I said to myself that if I could go back, I would never have harmed anyone. On the contrary, I would have reported it.
1: After 6 years in prison, a seismic announcement offered Jaime the chance to atone for his past and potentially win his freedom.
3: After many years of fighting, kidnapping and war, and 4 years of negotiations with the FARC rebels, Colombia's president finally had some good news.
4: Hoy podemos decir por fin que todo está acordado.
5: Today we can finally say that everything is agreed upon. Thanks to the titanic efforts of the delegations at the negotiating table, the final pending matters were agreed upon.
1: President Juan Manuel Santos announced the final peace agreement, ending decades of conflict with the FARC and ushering in a new era of peace and optimism.
6: The feeling in 2016 was one of the most exciting moments ever. I mean, it was unbelievable to see that.
3: Colombians took to the streets to celebrate the historic peace deal.
7: This announcement is very important for us Colombians. Most of us were born in a country at war, and this offers a ray of hope. When looking at a terrible past, it offers the chance of a bright future.
6: It was so exciting. It was a way of thinking that a new beginning had started in Colombia. With the people in the streets, there was a sense of, I would say, brotherhood. It was a sense of, we finally gone through this, and now the country is going to get united to move into a new phase, where we don't have to fight each other.
1: The deal also included steps to help the country move on from the conflict towards a more peaceful future.
8: The 2016 agreement created a transitional justice comprehensive system that includes a truth commission, includes a unit to search for the missing, and emblematically, it creates a special jurisdiction for peace, a national special tribunal that is charged with the role of prosecuting those most responsible of the most serious and representative crimes committed during the Colombian armed conflict, both by the member of the armed forces and by the members of the guerrillas.
1: Known as the Jurisdicción Especial para la Paz, or JEP, this tribunal was tasked with tackling the false positive scandal, not as a punitive process, but one of truth and reconciliation. Soldiers who admit to the murders can have jail terms replaced with limited freedom, with their movements restricted to a set area, but only if they cooperate fully with the JEP and the victims' families. For Jaime, this offered a lifeline.
2: Even though I hadn't finished with the ordinary justice system, the sentences were still extremely long. It was a 60-year sentence. So when the special jurisdiction for peace came along, I felt the best thing to do was to submit to it.
1: JEP and Jaime also shared a common goal, bringing those who had issued the orders to justice.
2: We were really just used as tools to carry out these killings. In my particular case, they paid for a lawyer, and the first thing the lawyer said was, let's put these three non-commissioned officers and this officer forward and let everyone else go free. You end up saying to yourself, how could I have caused so much harm? And why am I the only one paying for it here when there are other people responsible who are still out there?
1: Jaime's next step was appearing before a magistrate in a HEP court, known as a sala or room.
9: Buenos días, señor magistrado.
2: Good morning, Your Honor. Good morning to everybody present. My name is Jaime Corral Trujillo. I pleaded to be held accountable as one of those most responsible for all of them, and I also made a commitment to cooperate. It was like a system, a pattern that ran through several units, and it was practically like a virus that everyone caught because we all did the same.
1: During his hearings, Jaime provided information about the murder of three false positives in Mutata. It was this testimony that led César and his forensic team to the town cemetery.
10: So far, we've only found what you would usually find in a public cemetery. We haven't yet reached what we were looking for.
1: Waiting for news in a nearby hotel is the father of one of the men believed to have been killed by soldiers.
11: My name is Alberto Royave. I'm the father of Richard Alberto Royal. I want to know what happened. To know if he's alive or dead. To know the truth. That's the only thing I want.
1: Alberto's hopes rest solely with the success of the forensic team's search. And they have made a discovery in the corner of the cemetery.
10: Yes, we found a lot of personal items. We also found some bone fragments that seem to be associated with funeral items, meaning clothes or personal effects.
1: However, César doubts that these are the remains of false positives. He thinks they are linked to a common problem in Colombia's cemeteries, overcrowding.
10: Usually 4 years after the burial, the relatives come and dig up the dead. Their remains have to be exhumed and the bones placed in a small box called an ossuary.
1: This ossuary is transferred to a smaller above-ground tomb, which is much cheaper to rent. But bone fragments are often left behind.
10: There's a lot of evidence, but it's not the evidence that we were looking for.
1: With dusk rapidly approaching, the team will have to continue their search tomorrow. You're listening to the documentary from the BBC World Service. The Price of Peace continues in a moment.
12: This is the BBC World Service answering your questions about the effects of microplastics on our health.
13: A lot of different tissue types across the human body have been analysed. Seemingly, microplastic contaminates all of these tissues.
14: Tiny fragments of plastic are now found almost everywhere. In water, in soil, and even in our bodies.
15: There is a lot of evidence that plastics are causing harm.
16: It feels to me that it would be sensible to reduce your exposure.
14: I'm Claudia Hammond. Join me and a panel of experts to answer your questions about microplastics and our health. Finding out what we know and what we don't.
13: The awareness of it as an issue for human health has only been around for 6 years, really.
16: We're at this early stage where this could be really, really bad. We just don't know, but we need better techniques.
12: The Evidence, today at 11 GMT.
1: I'm Harriet Barber. Join me in a couple of minutes for part two of The Price of Peace, as we explore how Colombians are finding the courage to forgive those who murdered their loved ones.
17: For 19 years, I carried the burden of hatred. But what's the point of carrying all that hate if we want to help build peace in this country?
1: As The Price of Peace continues after the news.
18: BBC News with Chris Barrow. The Israeli Prime Minister has condemned settlers who again attacked the Palestinian village of Kusra in the occupied West Bank. Benjamin Netanyahu called them rioters who violated the law and harmed Israel's standing in the world. 2,500 people remain missing in Nepal following Wednesday's flash flood. China says a further 500 are unaccounted for in neighbouring Tibet. Close to 700 are confirmed dead. Nepali army rescuers have inserted air pipes into tunnels in the hope of reaching numerous missing hydropower workers. President Zelensky has ordered an investigation after a Russian airstrike detonated munitions in a warehouse near a residential area outside Ukraine's capital, killing 37 people. More than 100 houses were damaged and 400 families were evacuated. Voting has ended in Iceland in a high-stakes referendum on whether to resume accession talks with the European Union. The race is tight, with the country split after a campaign focused on the cost of living, sovereignty and control over Iceland's pristine fishing waters. Niger's military rulers say an attempted coup in the capital has been defeated. During Saturday, mutinous soldiers seized an airbase and tried to take control of the presidential palace. Norway's King Haakon has used his first public speech since taking the throne to pay tribute to his late father. The new monarch described Harald, who died on Friday, aged 89, as generous and kind. The United States says it's deported the British right-wing commentator Milo Yiannopoulos. He'd been detained by Immigration and Customs Enforcement at an airport in New Orleans. The Premier of the Canadian province of Ontario, Doug Ford, has unveiled a big sign next to Lake Ontario on the border with the United States, which reads Lake Ontario in English and French. It's in response to an executive order by President Trump renaming it Lake America. BBC News.
1: Colombia is coming to terms with the false positive scandal. Incentivized by the government, the army killed over 7,000 innocent civilians and passed them off as rebels during the country's decades-long civil conflict. Murders that incense peace negotiator André Gómez Suárez.
6: That the army of a democracy carried out 7,000 extrajudicial killings to pretend that was winning the war and to actually create a culture within the armed forces that they could do this in order to get benefits, to get holidays, to get a promotion. It is absolutely unheard of.
1: I'm Harriet Barber, and you're listening to the documentary from the BBC World Service. This is The Price of Peace, an exploration of how a groundbreaking justice system called HEP is helping Colombia to overcome the false positive scandal. In a cemetery in the town of Mutatá, a team of forensic scientists is carrying out a key aim of the process, finding the remains of the victims. They have unearthed fragments of bones and teeth, but forensic anthropologist César Sanabria Medina is convinced these aren't connected to the missing.
19: Well, we are in a cemetery, so it's common to find all kinds of evidence. If we were to stick a shovel in the ground here and dig a hole, we'd find little pieces of bone everywhere.
1: César's team was directed to dig here by the evidence of a man seeking redemption for his part in the scandal. Jaime Corral Trujillo admitted being complicit in over 40 false positive murders and claims the practice was endemic.
2: I believe it was a system. It was systematic. False positives were being carried out across all the units, and the senior commanders were fully aware of what was happening. That's why they were ordering those of us in subordinate positions to carry out these acts.
1: Although Jaime's evidence is yet to lead to discoveries in Mutatá, his testimony has already proved vital in other false positive cases.
20: My name is Amparo Cano Correa. I am the mother of John Harvey Cañas Cano.
1: In 2023, Amparo's son, John Harvey, had been missing for 18 years.
20: He was a pretty quiet young guy. He didn't really have friends because he was more of a loner. Very serious, with a bit of a strong personality. But he was a good kid.
1: He'd last been seen alone and desperately looking for a job. According to Jaime, his commanding officer singled out such individuals to boost his unit's killing statistics.
2: Major Guzman gives us some money and ordered us to bring him a number of individuals from Medellin because others were getting results targeting vulnerable people.
1: Jaime and fellow soldier Fidel Ochoa dressed in civilian clothes and took a bus to the city.
2: In Medellin, we find a person sleeping on a table. Ochoa wakes him up, gives him something to eat, and tells him there are some job opportunities at a fruit pulping plant.
1: This person was John Harvey. Jaime and Fidel took him to Dabeiba, 150 kilometers to the north, where the rest of their unit was waiting.
2: Major Guzman immediately discharges a firearm at John Harvey Cañas Cano's head. And they reported it as a combat kill, saying he was a FARC member who had died in a firefight. After that came the reports and the statements. Reports Major Guzman prepared so we would stick to the story we were supposed to tell.
1: These reports said John Harvey's body was buried in Dabeiba, but a search of the cemetery found nothing. Then Jaime revealed new information.
2: I was ordered to bury him in the Canepa Cemetery in order to delay people from finding him. His documents were also burned, everything, on the orders of Guzman.
1: The HEP had been looking in the wrong place. They moved their operation 120 kilometers to Carepa and invited John Harvey's mother to attend the excavation. She was accompanied by her sister, Esneida.
17: We went to Carepa and they told us, okay, we know he is here, that much is certain, but we don't know which of these vaults he is in. That day, they pulled out around 10 bodies, but John Harvey wasn't one of them. Still, they said, let's keep looking, let's open one last crypt. The forensic team had one clue. John Harvey had something distinctive about his teeth. He still had a baby tooth. Basically, the first molar that comes in, he had never lost it. There were about four bodies there, in different bags. They pull out the first one. No. The second one, no. The third one, no. Then, when they got the fourth, he said, wow, there is the tooth. Just like we were told, this must be John Harvey.
1: Despite Hep's confidence that they had finally found John Harvey, this had to be officially verified. The remains were transported to Medellin for forensic identification.
0: That's an entry wound. And look, here are the shots, the bullet hole. I am Karen Cristina Araganzualte, a doctor who specializes in forensic anthropology. All of us who work in the search for missing people have a labor of love and passion, and we devote ourselves to it. It's what moves us.
1: Karen personally took charge of the forensic verification.
0: John Harvey was one of the first cases we identified from the cemetery in Carepa. I remember him because his case had been prioritized. The missing person unit had been looking for him for a very long time. The HEP team told us something like, we're sure it's him. Please verify and confirm whether it really is.
1: As with all false positive cases, the official identification hinges on DNA. Small samples are cut out of the recovered bones. Then, DNA is extracted and compared with samples taken from family members of the missing false positives.
0: Whenever a match comes along, for us, it is enormous happiness because the family can receive the body and it will ease their grief.
1: Once an identification is made, Karen helps organize a ceremonial handover of the remains, called a dignified delivery.
0: It's a very sad process because you wish you could return loved ones to their families alive. But at the same time, it's also incredibly meaningful for us as an institution. I'll never forget when one woman told me, after 20 years, doctor, I'm not sad, I'm happy. Even if you're giving him back to me dead, at least now I'll have somewhere to go visit him at the cemetery. After 20 years, I'll finally be able to move on. is hard but also deeply rewarding, because when someone disappears, the grief never really ends. This way, families can finally have some closure.
1: For John Harvey's family, this dignified delivery was a vital step in their healing process.
17: And they returned him to us, and now we have him. For us, it was like getting our life back.
4: Of course, you brought me a great sense of peace, immense peace.
1: Despite the emotional relief of receiving John Harvey's remains, his aunt Esneida was left with huge questions.
17: We had always known that the paramilitaries and the guerrillas kill people, but the fact that the army killed our sons, it hurt deeply because we grew up hearing our mother say, if you ever think something bad is going to happen to you, go to a soldier, they will protect you. So, to find out that the very people we trusted to protect us were actually responsible for this, that devastated us. Our so-called glorious Colombian army, we lost trust. In fact, we even lost trust in the state itself.
1: It's a view expressed by many families of false positives victims and could threaten the country's fragile peace. According to human rights advocate Juanita Gobertes, the solution is to use a system known as restorative justice.
8: The idea of restorative justice is that those who are responsible for the most heinous crime need to be sanctioned with a component of retributive justice, of effective restriction of liberty, and need to contribute to satisfy victims' rights. We need the combination. We need effective restriction of liberty while at the same time assuring that former FARC combatants, former members of the armed forces that committed these atrocious crimes need to redress victims' rights.
1: HEP orders guilty soldiers to clear landmines, repair roads, and to create memorials for the false positives. In some cases, they even help with the excavations of the missing.
6: There has been a long discussion amongst the international community that if you don't address the rights of the victims, a country that signs a peace agreement might relapse into conflict again because the wounds run so deeply in society. Peace processes are not really about disarming illegal armed groups or, you know, guerrilla fighters. It's about rebuilding the social fabric of a country so that violence as a way of solving conflicts is not thinkable again in the future.
1: And HEP is trying to go one step further.
17: HEP contacted us and said, look, we are going to have a meeting to talk about your case. And there they explained this was a different kind of justice, not prison, but rather transitional and restorative justice. If someone kills a loved one of yours, what do you want? You want them in prison. You even wish bad things on them, that they get 40 years and rot there. So at first we were like, wait, what do you mean no prison? Then they showed us videos where the men confessed.
21: First, Major Guzman Ramirez shot him in the head.
17: That was the first time we heard directly from them what had really happened.
21: His identity documents and the things he was carrying in his suitcase were burned to deliberately delay any investigation.
1: But HEP's ultimate goal was something far more ambitious.
17: The HEP met with us every month, preparing us to eventually meet face to face with them.
2: First of all, meeting with the families is voluntary, and it is hard.
17: And that's what happened. After 8 months, we met them for the first time.
2: We are all humans, and they're carrying a lot of pain too, so yes, at first, I was afraid.
17: They took responsibility and said, forgive us. And beyond that, they acknowledged that our son was not a guerrilla fighter. They said, those were the orders we were giving.
21: It's difficult and emotionally exhausting because there's still that feeling of resentment. He hurt me. He took my loved one away. So it's hard.
1: Notwithstanding the obvious tension, this initial meeting did lead to something far deeper and far more meaningful.
4: We talk. We speak on the phone. We have conversations.
21: Yes, we stay in touch regularly, every week or sometimes once a month.
4: In November, we were over there in Dabeiba. We stayed in the same hotel, we talked, we went out together.
21: Over time, there's been a real sense of closeness between us.
4: I don't hold any resentment towards him.
1: Despite his role in the death of John Harvey, the family have granted Jaime forgiveness.
21: I think I'm one of the people who's been especially fortunate to have this kind of relationship with the family. Thank God we built a good friendship. We talk often, and nowadays there's a genuine sense of warmth between us.
1: The effect of this friendship has been so profound that Jaime never goes anywhere without a very personal memento.
4: It's something I'm truly and deeply grateful for, honestly, from the bottom of my heart, because you told the truth.
1: A voicemail from John Harvey's mother, Amparo.
4: There are so many mothers out there who still haven't been able to find their children, who haven't been able to bring them back to the town where they belong. I will always thank you for giving me that joy, that blessing of being able to have my son here. Well, I'm grateful that you are well, that your family is well, and may the Lord bless you.
21: That is the most beautiful memory I carry with me in my life. That humility, that resilience, and that sense of peace they had. I mean, being able to forgive someone who hurt them, and the fact that today we still have a relationship and keep in regular contact, that we've been able to share things and maintain such a good friendship. I treasure that. And I hold on to all those beautiful memories I have of them.
1: And for John Harvey's aunt, Esneda, the emotional release of forgiving Jaime has allowed her to move on and look to the future.
17: For 19 years, I carried the burden of hatred, resentment. But what's the point of carrying all that hate if we want to help build peace in this country? To leave our grandchildren, our children, our great-grandchildren a better Colombia. It's about compromise. Peace is about compromise.
1: Peace negotiator Andre Gomez Suarez believes personal revelations like this are vital for moving the country forwards.
6: Now, healing is a complex word. It depends the wound. You know, sometimes you need a scar when the cut is very deep. And the farther down the line, this will help the next generations to move forward. So I would say definitely the special jurisdiction for peace are part of the building block that you need in order to pave the long journey for reconciliation. Because without justice, without truth, and without mercy, you don't have reconciliation farther down the road.
1: Across the country, more and more people are relying on HEP to come to terms with Colombia's violent past, with former soldiers publicly asking for redemption from the families of their victims.
3: And I truly hope one day, even if I'm no longer present, or even if I'm no longer here, may you forgive me.
11: Whenever any person approaches you in asking for forgiveness, the very least you can do is to extend your forgiveness in return. Mr. Edgar, I have forgiven you.
1: Even those who were initially skeptical have come to see the value of the restorative justice model.
0: I was the mother full of hatred, full of a desire for revenge. The people who killed my son have to pay. They have to pay because they took away the light of my eyes.
1: When Blanca Monroy's son, Julian, was killed by government soldiers in 2008, she became part of the Mothers of Soacha. a pressure group that publicly exposed the false positive scandal.
0: I told my solicitor, I don't want the HEP handling my son's case because it's complete impunity. But as time went on, we started to realize that HEP had opened a small window, a tiny window, for us to learn the truth, to understand what really happened.
1: Finding closure for Julian's death has converted Blanca into an advocate for HEP and what it offers Colombians.
0: There are many mothers who don't accept it, many mothers who say they won't forgive. And I understand their anger and their pain, because it's incredibly hard. It hurts deeply. But what do we gain by living full of hatred and rage? We make ourselves ill.
1: So far, the remains of hundreds of missing false positives have been located and returned to their grieving families. And at the cemetery in the town of Mutatá, forensic scientists think they may have made another breakthrough.
19: This year are bones from the legs, femurs, and over there, tibias.
1: Forensic anthropologist César Sanabria Medina is leading the search for three false positives missing since 2008, and his team has unearthed bones of three different individuals.
19: And from a second body, we only found a few fragments as well, which appear to be from the arms. But they're in a very poor state. The remains we've seen are very fragile.
1: Based on decades of experience, César believes that the lack of bones is linked to the cemetery's location.
19: The soil here is also very acidic. It's destroyed a lot of the bone. Very little has remained of each individual. We haven't found any ribcage remains or pelvic bones.
1: Despite finding so few bones, César is happy to call the mission a success.
19: Here we're seeing the parts of three bodies laid out, buried in this position, one after the other, buried at the same time. If they can extract DNA, it might match the three people we are looking for, or it might produce a hit for other people missing in the region. I've always understood the pain of the victims, of knowing that someone they love has gone missing. So it gives me a great deal of satisfaction to play a small part in the wider effort to find those who have disappeared. It's always deeply rewarding.
1: Hopefully, another three families will finally gain closure and learn what happened to their missing sons, brothers, and husbands. But despite the undoubted success of HEP, for some it does come with danger.
2: I received a threat. They were calling me an informer, because I was cooperating with the special jurisdiction, saying that informers end up dead. The other threat I received came directly from a sergeant when I was picking up my son from a school in the north of Bogotá. He told me that my wife, my son, and I were going to be minced up and turned into sausage.
1: Jaime knows these threats are very real. More than 1,500 people connected with the peace process have been assassinated since 2016.
2: Both my family and I have to be very careful. That's why I might be in one place today and somewhere else tomorrow. This has had a major impact on our lives. I have children who are at school, and you have to be constantly vigilant and keep a close eye on the situation. You live with the feeling that you never know when they might catch up with you. That's why you try not to stick to a routine, to avoid being taken by surprise by them.
1: In addition, the commanding officer Jaime accuses of ordering many of the killings, Major Guzman, continues to deny all allegations. His trial is ongoing. But Jaime has no regrets in daring to speak out.
2: Well, I've gotten a bit of relief from the guilt by explaining everything to the Jurisdicción Especial para la Paz, leaving nothing out. And I am prepared to work with them for as long as necessary to repair the harm that we caused to society.
1: Through the courage of people like Jaime and the powers of human forgiveness, Colombia is slowly coming to terms with its violent past and not just with the false positives. Using similar processes of restorative justice, HEP is also tackling other atrocities from the era of armed conflict, including kidnappings and murders committed by FARC rebels, and environmental crimes by both sides. Today, Colombians are sensing a positive change in their country.
5: Despite the fact that violence has re-emerged, Colombia is nowhere near the kind of Colombia that I grew up in. It certainly gives me pride to talk about how far Colombia has gone, but I also speak from the challenges that I know that we face today in how to assure that we don't go back to those levels of violence.
1: However, events in recent months have left some fearing for the future of HEP.
7: You're with BBC News. Let's head to Colombia now, where the right-wing candidate Alvarado de la Espria has narrowly won the presidential election.
1: De la Espria has pledged to terminate the peace process, refusing to negotiate with the FARC, a move that could spell the end of HEP. But André Gómez Suárez is confident the new president won't get his way.
6: The special jurisdiction for peace is part of the Colombian constitution. And so to stop the implementation of the peace agreement, De La Espriella will have to actually do a constitutional reform. And it will have to take many steps that are not so easy and straightforward.
1: Now, other countries are recognizing the value of Colombia's peace process. Syria is looking into a similar model as it faces its own quest for reconciliation after years of bloodshed. Those who have embraced HEP have felt the powers of restorative justice and know the price of peace is well worth paying.
2: It matters both to us and to the families because it helps people understand. I believe we've made a lot of progress and we continue to be fully willing to cooperate in whatever the special jurisdiction for peace believes is necessary moving forward.
17: We hope that in the end, our Colombia can become something new. That blood had to be spilled, may perhaps have been what was needed to bring about this change. And from here, we must keep going, keep talking, keep having dialogue, starting in our own homes. But we need to raise one another with love, raise one another with empathy, and raise one another in peace.
1: The Price of Peace was presented by Harriet Barber. The producer was Duncan Bulling. It was a 2 Degrees West production for the BBC World Service.
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22: 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From colossal beginnings to its humble demise.
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23: Where we've been discussing the truth about data centres with Emeritus Professor Deborah Andrews, who spent much of her career researching these buildings in which our technology futures reside. 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
24: On From Our Own Correspondent after the news, memory wars meet party politics for German voters.
25: The AfD's manifesto here is laced with a push for what it describes as a patriotic shift. It essentially argues that Germany's become too consumed by its Nazi past, eroding the country's confidence.
24: The robot revolution is hard at work in China.
26: In the last year, I've visited industrial sites where I've been shown machines that weld, paint, lift, assemble and work around the clock without a break or benefits.
24: And a new rallying cry for India's students. Fix the schools.
27: 4 of the 9 classrooms here are too unsafe for children and have been abandoned. They resemble junkyards, piled high with metal desks and benches. 4 of the 8 toilets are also unusable.
24: All that on From Our Own Correspondent with me, Pascal Harter, after this bulletin of BBC World News.
9: BBC News with Chris Barrow. The Israeli Prime Minister has condemned settlers who again attacked the Palestinian village of Kusra in the occupied West Bank. Benjamin Netanyahu called them rioters who violated the law and said they would be arrested. The settlers took over a home with a Palestinian family still inside. Israeli security forces expelled them, but reports say they remained nearby. Doron Spielman is the Prime Minister's spokesman.
10: These acts were committed by a small group of rioters. They do not represent the law-abiding Jewish community in Judea and Samaria. On the contrary, they cause that community a grave injustice. Their actions violate the law, they endanger both Jews and Arabs, and they interfere with the Israel Defense Forces as they carry out vital security missions, and of course, they harm Israel's international legitimacy.
9: 2,500 people remain missing in Nepal following Wednesday's flash flood. Close to 700 people are confirmed dead. Nepali army rescuers are engaged in a desperate bid to save numerous hydroelectric project workers thought to be trapped inside tunnels. But Leila Peters-Yahia, the UN residence coordinator in the Nepalese capital Kathmandu, told the BBC that the international aid is beginning to arrive in the affected region.
13: And we have our teams on the ground. I have WHO, UNICEF, WFP on the ground. Both, obviously, WFP is helping here in Kathmandu with shipping all the aid because we are managing the warehouses. And I have seen myself that international aid is getting there. So, yes, aid is arriving, but it takes time, you know, because everything has to be airlifted. There are no roads, nothing.
9: President Zelensky has ordered an investigation after a Russian airstrike detonated munitions in a warehouse near a residential area outside Ukraine's capital, Kyiv, killing 37 people. Dozens were injured in a series of blasts which lasted for hours in the village of Mila. 400 families have been evacuated. Our Ukraine correspondent Dan Johnson has been to Mila. Yeah.
14: A Russian drone hit the warehouse, detonating stacks of ammunition and damaging 130 nearby homes. President Zelensky said munitions should never be stored in residential areas, but he referenced a similar incident last month, which killed 7 people. 2 defence company bosses are being questioned. The president said another such crime was unacceptable, and allegations of criminal negligence are being investigated.
9: Niger's military rulers say an attempted coup in the capital has been defeated after hours of fighting around key government and military sites. Mutinous soldiers tried to enter the presidential palace and seized an airbase at Niamey's international airport. The French news agency AFP says the presidential guard, supported by Russian forces, later retook the base. BBC News. The Venezuelan interim president Delcy Rodriguez has said that the oil agreement with the United States announced on Saturday will preserve Venezuela's sovereignty over its natural resources. She said the deal, which gives the US control over more than 65 billion barrels of oil reserves, will remain in force for 25 years and give her country a great economic impulse. The Premier of the Canadian province of Ontario, Doug Ford, has unveiled a big sign next to Lake Ontario on the border with the United States, which reads Lake Ontario in English and French. The sign is a response to an executive order by President Trump renaming it Lake America in US federal government usage after trade talks with Canada broke down. Here's our North America correspondent Peter Bowes.
15: It is something of a sideshow when you think that the main issue here is the tariffs between the two countries and those trade negotiations that have, at least for the time being, completely collapsed. And many people around America, especially, I think, are quite bemused by certainly the action of President Trump. Whether it makes any difference to the issue at stake, and that is trying to resolve the, I think, now wide differences between the two countries, I think it seems extremely unlikely. Mm.
9: Rival accounts have emerged of the freeing of a cargo ship hijacked by Somali pirates. Earlier, the government of Puntland, a semi-autonomous state in northeast Somalia, said the pirates had released the MV Lutuf after being paid a ransom. But now the Somali government says its troops, along with Turkish allies, freed the ship, killing 14 pirates. The United States says it's deported the British right-wing commentator Milo Yiannopoulos. He'd been detained by immigration officials at an airport in New Orleans. A spokesperson said he'd overstayed his visa and had been sent back to Britain. Mr. Yiannopoulos is a former editor of the right-wing Breitbart website. BBC News.
24: Hello, you're listening to From Our Own Correspondent here on the BBC World Service. I'm Pascal Harter. Welcome to the programme. Coming up, leaky roofs, derelict classrooms and absent teachers. India's so-called cockroach movement takes on the state of public schools. Also, we take you inside the Chinese factories where engineers are making the robots which could soon replace them and ultimately end up making themselves. And in Bulgaria, there's a moment in the sun for the seaside city of Burgas, often snubbed by the capital, Sofia, but now due to host next year's Eurovision Song Contest. But first, to Germany, where next weekend the region of Saxony-Anhalt holds state elections. The contest may signal trouble ahead for many of Germany's dominant political parties, and it could trigger a dramatic change in the country's approach to its past. Regional governments hold serious power in Germany, including running culture and education systems. And in Saxony-Anhalt, opinion polling shows the far-right Alternative for Deutschland party running well ahead. The AfD says it wants to cut public funding for art that it sees as anti-German and teach children less about the Nazi era. Our Berlin correspondent, Jessica Parker.
3: We begin on a barren-looking, fenced-off patch of land that lies alongside local sports pitches in the small town of Querfurt. Under a grey sky, people begin to trickle in. There's a beer tent, and just so you know you're really in Germany, a stand serving Bratwurst im Brötchen, sausage in a bread roll. A stage is erected, and the gathering builds to hundreds and hundreds of people. Later, a buzz ripples through the crowd. The lead candidate for the far-right Alternative for Deutschland party in Saxony-Anhalt has arrived, Ulrich Siegmund. He's the social media savvy 35-year-old party frontman in this state. Depending on how the votes shake down, Ulrich Siegmund has a shot at becoming the AfD's first ever state premier. He's already their political pop star. A long queue quickly forms. People want to get a photo or shake hands with the man who's sometimes nicknamed Uli. Der Spiegel magazine has labelled him Germany's most dangerous man. German media has reported that former activists in a banned neo-Nazi youth group hold influential roles around the politician. He is said to have dismissed the claims. Saxony-Anhalt is one of the states where the AfD is classed as right-wing extremist by domestic intelligence, a designation the party rejects. And it doesn't seem to matter much to a large section of voters, as the party has been polling at over 40% in the state. People here speak of immigration, the cost of living, and discontent about the aid being sent abroad to Ukraine as key factors driving their support for the party. But the AfD's manifesto here is also laced with a push for what it describes as a patriotic shift. It essentially argues that Germany's become too consumed by its Nazi past, eroding the country's confidence. I spot a man with a frayed German flag attached to his mobility scooter, moving through the crowd in Querfurt, and guess that he may be a good person to talk to. It's time to become the German people we once were, declares 70-year-old Gerd, the land of poets and thinkers. He says that of course you can't wipe away history, but he wants Germany to both look more to the future as well as to the times before the Nazi era. The Second World War has nothing to do with us anymore, he says. That's gone. In its programme for state government, the AfD says it wants the national flag frequently flown above school buildings. It wants war memorials dedicated to German soldiers to be better maintained. And it wants children to be taught more about the history of Germany in the 1800s and less about the catastrophes of the 1900s. As one leading local AfD figure put it, more Bismarck, less Hitler. The party has also pledged to defund what it calls anti-German art. How can somebody say it's not German enough? Asks Frank Martin Widmeier. I sit with him on plush red seats in an empty theatre hall in another town in the state, Eisleben.
25: He is the director of this theatre, which, like other playhouses in Germany, is heavily reliant on state funding. Widmeier sees the AfD's plan to cut public funding for culture that it doesn't deem German enough as a vague but menacing threat. This is playing with Nazi propaganda, he says. The party has consistently rejected such comparisons. In its state manifesto, it describes German memory culture, the commitment to face up to the Holocaust and horrors of World War II, as a guilt complex. This claim is deeply divisive in a country where facing up to Nazi crimes has long been seen as the nation's moral anchor. The idea that it amounts to a guilt complex is one that Widmeier rejects. You don't have to feel guilty, he says, especially those generations born after World War II. But you have to deal with all of that to make it never happen again. That's part of our DNA in Germany, he says. Back in a chaotic media scrum in Querfurt, Ulrich Siegmann says it's normal for people to want to be proud of their country. He insists his plans are about teaching history in its entirety. As the AfD lays claim to a new patriotism, critics see a pattern of dangerous revisionism. If the party does take power in this state, its agenda will have its first real road test.
24: Jessica Parker. The huge protests in India's capital, New Delhi, in late June may have stopped, but the anger which drove them hasn't died away. The satirically named Cockroach Janta Party first mobilised online to voice the grievances of students in higher education and unemployed youth. They were furious about cancelled entry exams for medical school and a judge's insulting remarks about jobless 20-somethings. Now their movement is calling for wider accountability in India's education system. For many millions of India's students, the problems begin far earlier on in their school careers. So, the CJP has turned its attention to state schools, particularly in rural areas. Geeta Pandey went to take a look at the conditions for some pupils there.
27: The squat one-story building has received a fresh coat of paint and looks respectable from a distance. But this government-run primary school for girls in Kheri Kalan village in Faridabad, a district on the outskirts of the Indian capital Delhi, suffers from a host of problems. I pick my way carefully through the road outside the school, trying to avoid shallow potholes filled with water. Inside, local social worker Satpal Narwat points out the plaster falling from the ceiling. It looks new from the outside, but it's crumbling from inside, he says. I peek into one of the classrooms. The students jump to their feet as if on command. Good morning, ma'am, they say in unison. Four of the nine classrooms here are too unsafe for children and have been abandoned. Narwat throws open the padlock to let me inspect a couple of rooms. They resemble junkyards, piled high with empty cardboard boxes and skeletons of metal desks and benches. Four of the eight toilets here are also unusable. Parts of their blue metal doors rusted and broken, trash strewn around the floor. When it rains, the classrooms get flooded and children have no place to sit. This is not an isolated case. Many schools, especially in rural India, are starved of funding and in disrepair. And this has become the subject of a new campaign by the Cockroach Janta Party, the online satirical movement that has been seeking education reforms. Its hashtag, School Theek Karo, Fix the School, is aimed at highlighting the crumbling infrastructure in government schools and pressuring authorities to act. CJP founder Abhijit Dipke told me that government schools, especially in rural India, have been neglected for decades. It's really heartbreaking. Even animals would not be kept in such a place, he said. CJP campaigners have been sharing videos with their 26 million Instagram followers of dilapidated buildings with leaking roofs, dirty toilets, children sitting on the floor, and many angry students. This has emboldened students across India. They've been shooting and posting their own videos on social media, some of which have gone viral and forced authorities to act. After one video of schoolgirls in Raigarh, Maharashtra, mocking the condition of the road leading to their school went viral, the local authorities quickly repaired it. Another video showed schoolgirls asking an official whether he would send his own children to a school that is in such poor condition. He did not have an answer. In Faridabad, I visited three government schools. One of them, the primary school in Atmadpur village, was bigger and relatively better, with a new building funded by a private company's corporate social responsibility program. In his office, Headmaster Chhatta Singh proudly showed me trophies his students have won. But as we approached the toilets near the school gate, a stench

0: work. I asked Chhatar Singh why government schools are so neglected. His answer is another question. Do children of bureaucrats, MPs and politicians study in my school? The answer we both know. Children of bureaucrats and MPs go to expensive private schools which have swimming pools, basketball and tennis courts, well-stocked libraries and computer and science labs. Over the years, I've seen private schools mushrooming in small towns and villages. Many may not have pools or tennis courts, but they offer better learning. But even these are out of reach for millions of children from underprivileged castes and communities. Back in Kedikalan village, Narwath tells me that over the years, he has petitioned ministers, MPs and district officials and written to the National Human Rights Commission seeking improvements to the school in his village. But little has changed. The Kokra Janta Party campaign has given him some hope that the schools in his village may finally get some attention.
1: That was Geeta Pandey. You're listening to From Our Own Correspondent here on the BBC World Service with me, Pascal Harter. China's government loves to plan ahead, and the Chinese political system gives it the power to force its vision into being. For decades, a stream of inexpensive workers pulled in from rural areas and a relentless focus on technology and scale have made China the workshop of the world. And Chinese industry is taking things a step further with robots. It's not just the scale of the robot use that's accelerating. It's also what they could soon do, like making themselves. What does this new transformation mean for the humans developing the robots and working alongside them? Here's Laura Bicker.
2: Student Fang Shenghao types furiously on his computer, then knits his eyebrows together as he examines the movement of a robot arm. "I wanted to grab that cylindrical piece and move it over there," he tells me. At 21, he's in his last year of vocational college here at the Hangzhou Technician Institute. A line of industrial robots are waiting to be programmed. And in another part of the classroom, students are trying to develop robotic medical instruments. There are nearly 7,000 students in training here. The campus is so vast, we're given a tour on a golf cart. Each building is as large as an airport hangar. "I've always been fascinated by robots," says Fang. "I used to try to learn all I could about Japanese brands. Now I can learn about Chinese ones," he smiles. But he barely looks up. Work comes first. His teacher, who's not much older than him, is keeping a close eye on the project. "I take a nap and the world changes," he told me in English. He studied in the United States, but now he feels China is catching up. As he guides them, he declares, "If you're not needed by the world of AI and robotics, then you'll definitely be among those eliminated." For the people in this room, this is a step, or rather a leap, towards a future that China is meticulously building. Xi Jinping has a $20 billion plan to put his country at the forefront of innovation and in direct competition with the United States. Across the country, there are more than 2 million robots working in Chinese factories, which is more than anywhere else, and they're continuing to scale up at extraordinary speed. Further north, in Beijing, robots have been boxing, running, jumping higher than humans at the World Humanoid Robot Games. I watched an army of robots march around the racetrack at the opening ceremony. One mother there with her two-year-old girl told me she hoped her child could work in this industry in the future and make China proud. Robots have become a symbol of China's growing place in the world. In the last year, I've seen robots that can dance and leap. I've visited industrial sites where I've been shown machines that weld, paint, lift, assemble and work around the clock without a break or benefits. I've had a front row seat to what President Xi calls China's new productive forces and the changes it is making to his workforce. On the factory floor in the southern city of Chengdu, an assembly line of around 30 middle-aged men and women were screwing, drilling and polishing CRP Technology's signature product, a robotic arm which performs various industrial tasks. In front of them, four young engineers were crowded around

0: the console, trying to crack the code for a prototype, a new robot that they hope will help build other robots. One of them, 31-year-old Pang Kai, who's part of the research and development team, pushes the sleek skeleton across the room. For now, it can only do simple, repetitive movements, such as scan a QR code. But maybe, in another half year, it can do another task, Pang told me. We want our new robot to be like human beings. We hope it can think by itself, he added. China is in a hurry because by 2030, more than a third of the population will be over 60. The hope is that increased automation will fill a looming gap in the workforce before it starts to affect an already sluggish economy. But the speed of this transition is key. Around 120 million people still work in the manufacturing sector. If China moves too quickly, job losses could follow, dealing a catastrophic blow to millions who depend on factory wages. China is also facing serious economic challenges, from a property crisis to huge local government debt and persistently low consumption. It is unclear if and how the revolution Beijing is touting will fix these, and it's just as unclear how those whose jobs are threatened feel about the change that is coming. My students ask me what will happen in the future. Teacher Chen at the Hangzhou Technician College told me, I tell them technology is changing so fast, but we can't just stand still and sleep here, he says. We have to move forward to see what we're capable of doing.
1: Laura Bicker. This spring, Bulgaria won the Eurovision Song Contest for the first time ever. Its victory prompted wild celebrations across the former communist country, where for decades, the idea of even taking part was a distant dream. The small city of Burgas is particularly overjoyed and maybe a bit nervous. Krasi Ivanova Twig, who was born and grew up in Burgas, explains why.
2: My mum couldn't hold back her excitement when I called her. Hold on, she said. Listen, pointing the phone at the TV so I could hear the live coverage of what was surely the second happiest news we'd heard all year. The first was back in May, when Bulgaria won the Eurovision Song Contest. And now my hometown, Burgas, on Bulgaria's eastern coastline, had been chosen to host the event next year. I had just returned to London from my annual pilgrimage to the sun-kissed beaches of my childhood. I keep going back for that inexplicable something in the air. Is it the sea salt or the quarrelling seagulls? Or the homegrown tunes of yesterday which still fill the alleyways of the large coastal park we call the Sea Garden? The Burgas of my childhood was a rather grim industrial port with a nearby oil refinery that frequently contaminated the air. Burgas lived in the shadow of its northern neighbour Varna. I remember reading a guidebook on Bulgaria in the 90s that had only a brief mention of Burgas, with one laconic recommendation: best avoid. We were taught that class divisions did not exist under communism. Yet Bulgaria had its own social divide, the capital and the provinces. The shops in the capital, for example, were far better stocked than those in the rest of the country. I once heard a visitor to our house from Sofia who spoke on the phone in a theatrically loud volume. The connection is bad. I'm calling from the provinces. Burgas produced a dignified comeback to this condescension in the shape of a local newspaper strapline: the sea is not the provinces. I should clarify that Burgas and the sea have become almost interchangeable. But I'll add that Burgas is a capital in its own right, an intellectual and cultural one. It's a city of poets, musicians, artists, theatre lovers and incurable dreamers. And locals have a name for that special something in the air: Duhana Burgas, the Burgas spirit. But don't take it from me. Take it from the great Bulgarian actor Vasil Mihailov, who I met in my student years. He told me the Burgas theatre audiences were special, with a rare emotional charge. In recent years, as if preparing for a starring role, Burgas blossomed in a way that surprised even us diehard fans, thanks to investment from central government and local authorities and some EU funds. Neglected facades got a facelift. Smooth pavements, etched with poetic inscriptions, replaced asphalt craters. The sea garden that follows the long beach strip transformed into a giant open-air festival venue. There's always something going on. The annual Flora Flower Show, or the literary fair called With a Book to the Beach, international folk fests, opera, music for all tastes. The Burgas audience is hungry for it all. When the Eurovision spotlight landed on this hidden gem, Sofia took the news badly. Many explained it away as behind-the-scenes politics. There's been talk of protests. Some Sofia residents responded with relief and perhaps a touch of sour grapes. At least we won't have traffic jams, they said. Experts got busy calculating hotel beds, airport capacity and venue size. Burgas had one advantage Sofia could never match – the sea. Add the surrounding resorts, including the UNESCO-listed town of Nisebr, and the choice suddenly seemed a lot less shocking. A friend from Burgas poured water on my enthusiasm. "You don't live here," she said. "I'm just worried we are not up to it. Parts of the town centre are a mess, and the waiters need to learn to be polite." The night of the announcement, Burgas responded with an impromptu street celebration. The sea garden was full. Bulgaria's winning Eurovision number Bangaranga echoed through the streets and giant model seagulls paraded through the city centre. The experts can keep counting hotel rooms and airport slots. Burgas has something harder to measure and easier to recognise. That Burgas spirit, next May, it will take centre stage.
1: Krasi Ivanova-Twig, thoroughly enjoying her hometown's moment of triumph. That's all for this edition of the programme. Thank you for listening. I'm Pascal Harter. The producer was Polly Hope. And we'll be back next weekend with more stories of the real lives behind the world's headlines. So do join us then here on the BBC World Service.
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7: Coming up shortly, we've been investigating the future of data centres.
8: AI is very resource intensive, water, energy and materials. And so to power the AI, we need more data centres, and they are popping up, in inverted commas, all over the place at the moment.
7: So why are we talking about them now, and what are the societal implications? 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
9: BBC News with Chris Barrow. 2,500 people remain missing in Nepal following Wednesday's flash flood. China says a further 500 are unaccounted for in neighbouring Tibet. Close to 700 people are confirmed dead. Rescuers are engaged in a desperate bid to save numerous hydroelectric project workers trapped inside tunnels. Early results in Iceland's referendum on whether to resume talks on joining the European Union indicate that the yes vote is leading narrowly. With just under a third of votes counted, about 51.2% of the voters seem to have supported the government's proposal to restart negotiations. The Israeli Prime Minister has condemned settlers who again attacked the Palestinian village of Kuzra in the occupied West Bank. Benjamin Netanyahu called them rioters who harmed Israel's standing in the world. President Zelensky has ordered an investigation after a Russian airstrike detonated munitions into a warehouse near a residential area outside Ukraine's capital, killing 37 people. Niger's military rulers say an attempted coup in the capital has been defeated. During Saturday, mutinous soldiers seized an airbase and tried to take control of the presidential palace. Norway's King Haakon has used his first public speech since taking the throne to pay tribute to his late father. The new monarch described Harald, who died on Friday, aged 89, as generous and kind. NASA will launch a new space telescope later today to create an unprecedented atlas of the universe. The $4 billion telescope is named after the astronomer Nancy Grace Roman, who became known as the mother of the Hubble telescope. The Premier of the Canadian province of Ontario, Doug Ford, has unveiled a big sign next to Lake Ontario on the border with the United States, which reads Lake Ontario in English and French. And that's the latest world news from the BBC.
7: Hello, I'm Tom Whipple, and this week on Inside Science from the BBC World Service, more news you can use. Such as, what is the real truth about data centres? Water-guzzling climate criminals or noble saviours of the economy? And should the fact that the cleaner ass can spot itself in the mirror have any impact on your eating habits? Oh, and Roland Pease explores the weather impacts of an evolving El Nino. All that, and we have Caroline Steele, who's been looking through the journals for the other big science. Caroline, what have you got?
10: I've got the death spiral of my favourite telescope, so it's a sad week for me.
7: Fabulous. First, though, data centres. Is your X feed in uproar? Is your street WhatsApp sharpening their pitchforks? Mine certainly is, because the data centres are coming. Hundreds of them, gigawatts of them, appearing overnight in light industrial estates and open fields like mushrooms of the metaverse, the sprouting weeds of the web. And not everyone is happy. In Scotland, campaigners are calling for a moratorium. In the US, the state of New York has already imposed a one-year pause. According to some campaigners, a single ChatGPT request sent to a data centre uses half a litre of water. But wait, according to OpenAI, it uses a teaspoon. According to reports this week, just two data centres in the UK will exceed the carbon emissions of ExxonMobil in Britain. But wait, according to AI companies, data centres can take advantage of a rapidly decarbonising grid and serve up your requests using gentle wind power from the North Sea. What's the truth? And given that data is no respecter of borders, why can't we just put them all by an Icelandic volcano and run them off free geothermal power and unlimited rain? Here to answer these questions and more is Deborah Andrews, Emeritus Professor at London South Bank University, who has spent much of her career researching these buildings in which all our technology futures reside. Deborah, thanks for joining us. Why are we all suddenly talking about this now?
8: Hello, thanks for inviting me. I think it's really because although data centres have been around for a long time, there's absolutely exponential growth since the introduction to the public sphere of AI, which is very resource intensive, water, energy and materials. And so to power the AI universe, metaverse, whatever you want to call it, we need more data centres, and they are popping up, in inverted commas, all over the place at the moment.
7: OK, well, let's get straight on to it then. You mentioned water, energy, materials. Let's start with water, because we see wildly conflicting claims about how much water they actually use.
8: Water in data centres is used for three primary things. First of all, obviously, it's used for cooling compute. Secondly, it's used in conjunction with electricity generation to power the compute services. And thirdly, it's embodied in electronic and other components. And also, if you're, you know, looking at the big broader scope, then in building materials themselves. So it really depends on what your interest and bias is as to the sort of scope that you consider when you're estimating or calculating water use in the data centre for particular activities.
7: OK, so let's look at just cooling, because that's the one where if you're concerned about, look, much of Britain is in drought, we've got hosepipe bans, and then we've got data centres turning up in places that have hosepipe bans. So if your concern is local use, what are the worries there? And is it always, you hear about closed loop ones or air cooled ones, are the ways where they wouldn't be using local water?
8: Yes, water demand is very high for cooling because most data centers, or many data centers, they actually use water specifically or other liquids to cool servers and the air within the compute rooms as well. So data centers were traditionally air cooled, but that uses a lot of electricity. So there's a kind of trade-off, and water has, and liquid cooling has increased because you can cut down your energy consumption, but obviously you increase your water consumption if you're doing that. So most data centers that use water for cooling, it's evaporated off, but you can use closed loop systems, but then somehow you have to dissipate the heat from the water. So you've got your compute running, heat is transferred to the water, and then somehow you need to get rid of that, or and to stop thinking of this heat as a waste product and to use it in some way, it can be reused. So that's in a closed loop system.
7: Okay, so you've described this sort of trade-off between the cheapest way to, or easiest way to do it is just evaporate off the water. And if you want to do other things, then you've got to think about energy and maybe use more energy. What about energy use itself? I mean, I've seen estimates that we're projecting AI energy use in the UK, which would sort of match the current energy use for everything else.
8: I think if the data centre industry plans are fully implemented, it wouldn't just match energy consumption, it would significantly increase it. So there's a plan at the moment, and again, it depends a little bit on what figures you look at, but let's say government reports that current energy use is between 2 and 2.5% for data centres, and that will increase significantly. And when I say significantly, a fourfold increase by 2030 if all of the centres or planned centres are constructed. So we've got a problem.
7: And this is coming at a time when much of the world is looking to decarbonise. Is there a way in which this increased demand for power effectively turns that back?
8: If you're looking at electricity demand, AI can help to manage demand and so forth and reduce overall demand and delivery of service. But it's, I would say, the benefits of smart electricity management will be comparatively small in relation to the impact of AI and the operational energy required to run those systems.
7: Why are we talking about this at all? Given that data can go across borders, why aren't we just sticking these data centres at the place where we have the cheapest, greenest electricity? Why aren't we putting them in Iceland next to a volcano?
8: I don't think Iceland is the best place because of the eruption of volcanoes. Probably the Nordics would be a safer option, Norway and so forth. But I think there are several reasons. Data centres are now regarded as critical national infrastructure. And there have been lots of reports and research related to how they will boost the economy and so forth. But we are completely reliant on their services, be it for banking, for, you know, smart car charging systems or whatever, as well as leisure activities. But in terms of, there's lots of arguments about security, cybersecurity, data security. If we rely on services overseas, who's to say that there couldn't be some sort of geopolitical disagreement that could affect supply of services? But as well, there's a challenge with speed of data processing. And ideally, as an end user, you'd want to be as close to the data centre that's processing your data, to be as close as possible.
10: Deborah, what does the end of the life of a data centre look like? You know, presumably at some point, they're going to be replaced by even more powerful data centres, maybe quantum ones. What's going to happen then?
8: It depends very much on how the equipment is designed. There's a history of just designing all compute equipment from sort of drawing board to end of first life without any consideration of what happens to the electronics and so forth after that. But there are definitely moves to change the design of equipment, and it doesn't matter whether it's computing equipment or the mechanical services, etc., in the data centre. but to change the design to facilitate repair, reuse, upgrade, etc. And finally, when products reach the end of their life, to actually be able to separate components and recycle the materials a lot more easily. So that's, in theory, that's possible, but how willing the industry is to embrace that at the moment is slightly debatable.
7: Thank you, Deborah. OK, time to check in with Roland Pease. Roland, what should we be aware of this week?
11: You've not been paying attention if you're not aware of the evolving El Niño, already set in and forecast to peak around December, with temperatures in the central and eastern Pacific towards South America 3 or so degrees above normal, with a whole bunch of weather impacts to follow. By coincidence, a study just out in Science suggests the scale of the developing situation is in line with a trend towards stronger events driven by global warming. How global warming might affect El Niños has been hard to unpick, because significant events are rare and paper weather records don't go back very far. A team led by paleoclimatologist Julie Cole has made up for the missing data by examining Pacific corals.
12: Corals that grow on these Pacific islands can live for decades or even centuries, and they lay down their skeleton at a rate of about 1 or 2 centimeters per year, the species that we use. And so we're able to sample that millimeter by millimeter to get a monthly set of samples. We measure the chemistry of the skeleton, and the chemistry of the skeleton tells us the temperature at which the skeleton grew. And then we also utilize dead corals, coral boulders. They really just look like big gray boulders that have washed up on the beach.
11: And where did you go to get these particular corals?
12: These corals come from the Galapagos Islands, which really lies in the heart of the eastern Pacific side of El Niño. And it lies in the heart of the place where the strongest El Niños have their biggest impact. So it's really well located for studying the history of strong El Niño events.
11: I mean, because the striking claim is that the strongest El Niños are getting stronger. Yep. Have I got that right? Yep.
12: What we're able to see is that the range of variability in our data from high to low is much greater in the corals that grew since the 1980s compared to those that grew in the pre-industrial. We see that the modern El Niño is 36% stronger than the pre-industrial El Niño. We have a transitional period in between, with a little bit of data between 1850 and 1980 or so, that shows a tendency for increasing variability. So we see the strengthening of El Niño across the last 1,000 years, and it closely parallels the change, the increase in global temperature over that time.
11: I mean, you do have a chart, a graph in the paper that looks astonishingly like the famous hockey stick graph, where there's sort of wiggles of temperature going back hundreds of years, and then it sort of shoots up right at the modern era. And
12: yes, you're saying I'm glad you caught that.
11: I mean, you're certain this is not a coincidence?
12: Well, I think at first we thought, what if it is a coincidence? Because we kept expecting to see, I don't know, something different. And we just didn't. We got what we got. And we've analyzed everything in my lab, you know, pretty much. And I don't know what else it is that is changing on that time scale. It has taken us a while to get this out, but yeah, we could see this trend in our data. And as this event has been developing over the last few months, we've been thinking, well, you know, this is actually not a surprise.
11: Within the known records of El Niño, I mean, we had some very strong ones. We had obviously 23, 24, 2015, 2016 was the last really strong one. 1997, again, I think it was 1982, big one people talk about in 1877. Can you see individual events like those and give us a sense of actually how strong they were?
12: Yeah, our records do show individual events, and we have multiple overlapping records covering the last several decades that show 1997-98 event very clearly recorded as highly unusual. All of the records we have, however, show that the coral stopped growing in 1982-83. You may know that that event killed 95% of all the coral in Galapagos, and our records clearly experienced some dieback. However, they regrew and kept going. So we're able to get more recent periods, but not that particular event because it was so strong. So yes, we can see individual events. And when we look back at 1877-78, which is often held up as another super El Niño, Very interestingly, we do not see it as a super El Nino in Galapagos. So that's something I'm digging into a little bit deeper now with my group to try to understand where are the coral records that show it and where are the coral records that do not show it. One of the things we know about that event is from the human history records that document famine in many parts of the world during that time. But we should remember that the famine that may have occurred back then might not be proportional to the temperature change in the tropical Pacific. And so using that, I think, to sort of say that that was a super El Nino, let's just say that we need to dig into the data that actually come out of the tropical Pacific Ocean to really characterize that. We're doing that now. We're also looking at other parts of the tropics to see if that event was really unusual.
11: And what of the future? The concern then is that on top of the sort of general predictions of the impact of global warming, there will be additional impact because there could be stronger El Niños in the future that will disrupt systems even more than we know at the moment.
12: Yeah, that's the big concern. And, you know, when we think about the impacts of global warming, we know, for example, that the temperature change tends to be concentrated in the highest latitudes, that we're seeing strengthening of rainfall or precipitation, I should say, in the highest latitudes, as well as along the equator. Whereas El Niños tend to have a characteristic pattern of warm and wet across the subtropics and tropics. And so there's sort of a different spatial pattern, and it might mean that in addition to the impacts of global warming concentrated in certain areas, there will be impacts of El Nino that may be affecting other areas, spreading the damages.
11: Julie Cole of the University of Michigan on the double whammy of climate change and a strengthening El Nino.
7: Thanks, Roland. You're listening to Inside Science from the BBC World Service. Tell us what science you think we should be investigating. Our email address is insidescience@bbc.co.uk. Look, tomorrow is Friday. Friday, what does that mean? That means Fish and Chips Day, of course, but not so fast. Each week we are interviewing one of the shortlisted authors for one of the biggest prizes in science writing, the Royal Society Trivedi Book Prize. And this week I spoke to Rose George, who wants to change how you feel about fish, or rather, and this matters, about fishes.
13: My book is about fishes and fishing. So it's about the industry of fishing, but it's also very definitely about the creature, the animal that is fish. And there's also quite a lot of humans in it.
7: One of the interesting things that you explain at the beginning is you use the plural fishes rather than the plural fish, even though fish means lots of fish and one fish. Explain that.
13: I am very suspicious when it comes to animal welfare of singular plurals. I think it makes it very easy to dismiss the animals as a kind of mass or as not individuals. So I wanted to use the word fishes to remind us that these are animals, these are sentient beings, yet in most kind of discourse we talk of them as tonnage and stocks and as if they're fruit. And in fact, you know, in some languages they are called fruit. We have in French and German and Italian, they talk of, you know, fruits de mer, and as it, they're not fruit. I mean, they're animals. So I'm just trying to rehabilitate fishes to where they should be, which is as animals worthy of scientific interest.
7: And what have we lost? If we look around the waters of Britain, most of us can't see under the sea, but if we could see under the sea and see what's changed over the last 100 years, what are the sort of numbers that we're talking about?
13: Well, the numbers are pretty horrific. So the United Nations organization, UNCTAD, says that 90% of, it says fish stocks. I'm going to say populations of fishes. But 90% of fish stocks are in trouble. So they're either overfished, they're under pressure, they're somewhere in trouble, and they're definitely not in a state they should be in. But if we look at our supermarket shelves or the fishmonger or the fish counter, there's no gap as far as you can tell, because the fishes come from elsewhere, because it's a global economy. And so we don't know that we are missing local populations of fish. So things like herring, for example, obviously herring used to be absolutely so abundant, you could walk on it like a carpet. That's gone. Yeah, it's hard to think of a fish that's not really in trouble. Maybe the Alaskan pollock. But in general, we have depleted the oceans in a quite horrific manner.
7: When I want to make myself feel good about myself, I buy line caught salmon or marine certificate certified fish that tells me it's sustainable. Are these things not?
13: The industry, I think, is very good at kind of verbal theatrics. So you just said line caught salmon. Now, a line caught fish, you probably think it's a bloke on a small boat with a rod and a line. But it's really not. Line caught, in technical terms, can be a line 100 miles long with thousands of hooks. But it is very difficult. But yes, you can make better choices. But the problem is that the underlying fundamental reality of the state of life in the ocean is so dismal that you're making a less bad choice.
7: And we can care about this because we care about ecology in general and habitats, but your book tries to make us care about it because we should care about fish and fish sentience. What research did you come across that maybe changed or augmented your view of what it is like to be a fish?
13: Well, this is one of the absolute most compelling triggers I had for writing the book, is realizing in the last 20 years or so how much work has been done on the very controversial concept that, number one, fish have feelings and are sentient and are clever, and also that they feel pain. One of the most powerful sets of research has been in looking at the wrasse, which is a very popular aquarium fish, but the cleaner wrasse in particular has been shown to pass the Miramark test, which is a very big deal in animal cognition and sentience. If an animal can recognize itself in the mirror, so if you put a mark on an animal's face, including a fish face, and they then recognize themselves in the mirror and they don't attack that image, then they're known to have what's called a self-face. They know who they are and they know what they look like. So wrasse have passed that test, which is extraordinary.
7: You did a lot of different things this book. You went diving, you went on fishing boats, you spoke and seemed to get on extremely well with fishermen, despite, I suspect, philosophical differences. You vomited on a lot of boats.
13: I did, yeah.
7: Of all of these, the experiences you had, what left the biggest impression?
13: The two fishermen who I went fishing with, one is a guy called Rex, who is a small boat fisherman, lives in Filey on the East Yorkshire coast, and looks like a Viking. I mean, basically central casting fisherman. He single-handedly pretty much has reduced seabird bycatch by changing his nets in Filey Bay, which is when you catch other species as well as what you're trying to catch. So he's a bit of a star. And the other thing is, the other boat on which I vomited more, actually, was operated by Captain Tom McClure, who, I mean, you say we probably had philosophical differences. I mean, there were absolutely profound out differences. And yet we took them through, and he knows what I think and I know what he thinks. And I respect him. I don't like his fishing method. I don't like bottom trawling. I would happily see it banned because it's just too destructive. But he would disagree with that, and he's got every right to do that. And we're still friends. So I think I wanted to make these people human. I wanted to get their stories. I wanted to convey that even though I may disagree with the scale of industrial fishing and what it has done, I respect these people. I respect that they are out on the sea, that they understand their environment probably like no one else. So if that came across that I warmed to them, I'm glad, because and also Tom was really kind when I vomited four times in a day on his boat. I mean, I'm kind of a terrible person to write a book about fish and fishing, because I am horribly seasick and I haven't touched fish as a food since I was 5 years old. So I've no idea what it tastes like, really.
7: Thank you very much indeed, Rose. Caroline, talk to us about science. What have you looked at?
10: So, Tom, have you been following this attempt to save the Swift telescope?
7: Yes, I thought it was doomed.
10: It is, well, I'll save the punchline for later. But so the Swift telescope was launched in 2004, and it spent 20 years studying gamma ray bursts, which are super interesting because they're released when massive stars die and go on to form black holes. So incredibly important sort of astrophysics information. And Swift is special because it reacts really quickly. So it can detect and turn towards an explosion in about a minute. Whereas if you compare it to Hubble, Hubble moves 1 degree per minute. So Swift is really sort of nimble, and it can detect gamma rays and X-rays, which other telescopes like Hubble can't. So it's very valuable. But atmospheric drag basically means it's been slowly
14: spiraling towards Earth and it's getting very close to burning up in our atmosphere. But NASA decided to try and save it. They gave Catalyst, a private company, $30 million and 9 months to design a spacecraft to try and save SWIFT. And in July, a spacecraft called Link was launched to kind of chase after SWIFT, grab it and pull it into orbit. But sadly, Link spiraled out of control. It lost its fuel. It's not going to be able to save SWIFT. And SWIFT is going to burn up in our atmosphere at the end of the year, which I'm really sad about because, you know, there's nothing to replace SWIFT. And we're just not going to have this information about gamma ray bursts that we used to.
7: What a way to... I mean, it had such a lovely arc. It was going to be a sort of Project Hail Mary style thing. They turn up, they save it. It's very... And just to clarify, because I think it's fascinating, we talk about it burning up in our atmosphere, but also atmospheric drag. There isn't really a place where... I used to think the atmosphere would stop suddenly, and then... But what's happening? Why is it slowing?
14: Yes, so there isn't a sort of concrete line like I sort of used to picture the atmosphere as something that wraps around the Earth. Instead, it just gets sort of less dense as you move away from the Earth. And even though, you know, SWIFT is almost existing in a vacuum, it's not quite, and it basically gradually slows it down. It starts getting a little bit closer to Earth until eventually...
7: And it's a gradually then suddenly thing, isn't it?
14: Yes, and it's going to be...
7: There's enough drag and then it's just whoosh.
14: And it's going to be suddenly at the end of this year. So time is up for SWIFT, which is sad. But it also makes me think about how amazing NASA is at building things that last so much longer than anticipated. So this is sad, but SWIFT was launched in 2004. It was meant to last 2 years. It still works now. It's only atmospheric drag that's kind of the problem. It could hypothetically keep going. Hubble, launched in 1990, was only meant to last till 2005. It's still going. The Voyagers.
7: But are they just under-promising and over-delivering? I always wonder whether this is a PR thing.
14: It's a great PR thing. I'm blown away. It just seems like so many of their spacecraft just last way, way beyond what we're expecting.
7: Well, look, we can't guarantee that you will live to 110 thanks to our episode. All we can really guarantee after all that is that we are all, like space probes everywhere, 30 minutes closer to burning up in our own fiery death. We hope it was a wise use of those 30 minutes, and Roland Pease will be with you next time when we will all have shuffled a week further along the mortal coil. Until then, it is goodbye from Caroline.
14: Goodbye.
7: And a cheery goodbye from me.
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18: I'm Marie Goy with a look at hikikomori, or social recluse who isolate themselves at home for long periods. Now, governments are trying out AI chatbots to engage them, but will it help these people to leave the house?
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20: Welcome to the newsroom. I'm Charlotte Gallagher. Coming up.
21: The settlers attacked us and we were trapped inside my house. There were more than 70 people hurling stones at us.
20: Palestinians attacked again in the West Bank. There's been international condemnation, but now the Israeli Prime Minister criticises the settlers too. The search for the missing in Nepal continues.
22: There's no information on how many people are still alive there or what state they're in. There is no credible information. All they tell us is that rescue is continuing.
20: As the new king begins his reign, we assess the popularity of Norway's royal family.
23: It took a dip around February when it really became quite clear the extent of the now Queen Mette Marit's relationship with Jeffrey Epstein.
20: And the row continues over Lake Ontario, or Lake America, as President Trump wants it called.
9: BBC News with Chris Barrow. 2,500 people remain missing in Nepal following Wednesday's flash flood. China says a further 500 are unaccounted for in neighbouring Tibet. Close to 700 people are confirmed dead. Nepali army rescuers are engaged in a desperate bid to save numerous hydroelectric project workers thought to be trapped inside tunnels. On the Tibetan side of the border, Chinese rescue teams have been searching for any survivors. Laura Bicker has been monitoring events from Beijing.
0: That lake that had formed within the debris of the landslide just up from the main catastrophic site on the Tibetan side of the border has begun to subside. Now, remember, there was panic in the last 24 hours after it started to overflow. Rescuers had to stop all operations. Well, now Chinese officials say the water is receding and receding slowly. So that is some good news.
9: Early results in Iceland's referendum on whether to resume talks on joining the European Union indicate that results are on a knife edge. If the population votes yes, accession talks will resume, and any agreement would have to be put to Icelanders in a second referendum. David Bamford reports.
1: Icelanders have been staunchly independent since a 1944 referendum ended their union with Denmark. But when the country's banking system collapsed following the global financial crisis of 2008, a left-wing government championed joining the European Union. Accession talks opened and advanced quickly. However, in 2013, a new Eurosceptic government suspended the process, saying Iceland could lose control of its vital fisheries. Today, it faces greater geopolitical and financial pressures and a centre-left government urging the population to resume the accession process.
9: The Israeli Prime Minister has condemned settlers who again attacked the Palestinian village of Kusra in the occupied West Bank. Benjamin Netanyahu called them rioters who harmed Israel's standing in the world, and he said they would be arrested. The settlers took over a home with a Palestinian family still inside. Katie Watson reports from Jerusalem.
2: Benjamin Netanyahu called the settlers a handful of rioters who are violating the law. The president, Isaac Herzog, said it was a stain on the face of Israel. The number of Israeli settlements and outposts has escalated in recent years, most notably since Hamas attacked Israel in October 2023. All settlements are illegal under international law. Outposts are also illegal under Israeli law, though they're often supported by state services and funding.
9: President Zelensky has ordered an investigation after a Russian airstrike detonated munitions in a warehouse near a residential area outside Ukraine's capital, Kyiv, killing 37 people. Dozens were injured in a series of blasts in the village of Mila, BBC News. NASA will launch a new space telescope later today to create an unprecedented atlas of the universe and to map more than a billion galaxies. The $4 billion telescope is named after the astronomer Nancy Grace Roman, who became known as the mother of the Hubble telescope. Our science correspondent Palab Ghosh reports.
6: Dr. Nancy Grace Roman was warned off physics by teachers who told her it was not for girls. She ignored them and went on to become NASA's first chief astronomer in 1960. Soon, her namesake will be a million miles from Earth, scanning the skies with Hubble, the space telescope she made possible. The Roman Space Telescope has a mirror the same size as Hubble's, but its camera has a wider field of view, so sees at least 100 times more sky at once. Its five-year mission is to map more than a billion galaxies.
9: The Venezuelan interim president, Delcy Rodriguez, has said that the oil agreement with the United States, announced on Saturday, will preserve Venezuela's sovereignty over its natural resources. She said the deal, which gives the US control over more than 65 billion barrels of oil reserves, will remain in force for 25 years and give her country a great economic impulse. North Korea has replaced its defence minister as part of a reshuffle in the country's military leadership. No Kwang Chol has been demoted and removed from the ruling party leadership. The new defence minister is Kim Song-ji, the director of the General Political Bureau of the North Korean People's Army. Norway's King Haakon has used his first public speech since taking the throne to pay tribute to his late father. The new monarch described King Harald, who died on Friday, aged 89, as generous and kind. Throughout the day, thousands of mourners laid cards, flowers and flags outside the Royal Palace in Oslo. That's the latest world news from the BBC.
20: Hello, you're listening to The Newsroom with me, Charlotte Gallagher. And we begin in the occupied West Bank.
3: That's from a video recorded by a Palestinian man of large crowds throwing stones at him. You can hear him say in Arabic that settlers have surrounded his home. Dozens of settlers attacked two Palestinian villages, including Kusra, where they've also been stopping supplies from reaching some villages for weeks. Louay Beirouti said his family was under siege by settlers and the Israeli army.
21: The settlers attacked us and we were trapped inside my house. There were more than 70 people hurling stones at us. The army fired tear gas, so we climbed on the roof where the group continued throwing stones. We called the police, but they never arrived. The army didn't stop the settlers. They instead detained us with handcuffs and blindfolds, as if we were the terrorists. Then they kept us in a military vehicle for 40 minutes and beat anyone who spoke out.
3: The ferocity of Saturday's attacks prompted rare condemnation from Prime Minister Benjamin Netanyahu. Doran Spielman is his spokesman.
4: These acts were committed by a small group of rioters. They do not represent the law-abiding Jewish community in Judea and Samaria. On the contrary, they cause that community a grave injustice. Their actions violate the law, they endanger both Jews and Arabs, and they interfere with the Israel Defense Forces as they carry out vital security missions, and of course, they harm Israel's international legitimacy.
3: Our correspondent in Jerusalem, Katie Watson, told me more about the latest violence.
5: There were two particular areas that kind of came under scrutiny. The village of Kusra, and that has been in the spotlight in the last month. But what we saw earlier today were dozens of settlers that were attacking the village of Kusra. I spoke to a resident there, Louis Riddy, an American Palestinian who earlier this month actually kind of made headlines. He flew back from the US to protect his house. And he was telling me that this incident happened close to his house. He reckoned around 40 settlers had started throwing rocks. He did alert the Israel Defense Force, who dispatched vehicles and tear gas. And the IDF has said that they were dispatched after there were violent clashes that had occurred. And security forces also identified rioters, some who'd barricaded themselves inside a Palestinian home while some residents were inside. But there was also a separate incident in the town of Jalud where there were some foreign journalists who were injured after some masked settlers attacked them as well.
3: And what's really rare about this is that there has been condemnation of the settlers by the Prime Minister of Israel.
5: Yeah, that's right. So the Prime Minister, Benjamin Netanyahu, said that he has strongly condemned these acts. It was a handful of rioters, he said, were violating the law, causing a grave injustice to law-abiding Jewish community. That was also followed by President Herzog, who said that he condemned these incidents that were in complete violation of the laws and values of the state of Israel. So, you know, all settlements are illegal under international law. These outposts, they're also illegal under Israeli law. But quite often they're also supported by state services and funding, and kind of that this condemnation certainly is not something that we see all the time.
3: Do you think it's international pressure as well, given that the US ambassador to Israel, Mike Huckabee, had even been critical of these settlers, who's been very supportive of Israel? Do you think Mr. Netanyahu is worried about how the international community is viewing Israel?
5: Yeah, I mean, you know, given that there's been this sharp rise in the expansion of settlements, we've definitely seen, a huge rise, especially since the attack from Hamas on Israel in October 2023. You know, the number of settlements has definitely increased. There has been a condemnation. There's, Benjamin Netanyahu's facing elections, in the next month or so, clearly under pressure. And it's given that they are, illegal under international law, it certainly doesn't make Israel look very good. And, especially right now. So, there has been a condemnation pretty broadly, but the fact that it's been seen here in Israel as well, which is not so common, I think says a lot.
3: Katie Watson in Jerusalem. As rescue efforts to continue to find the survivors of the catastrophic floods in Nepal and
20: Tibet. Relatives are struggling to identify the victims of the disaster. Nearly 700 bodies have been recovered so far, but more than 3,000 people are still missing. Nepalese soldiers are desperately trying to save hundreds of workers who are trapped in the tunnels of a hydroelectric plant. Meanwhile, families are gathering at morgues, hospitals and army bases across the region in search of their loved ones. Our correspondent Azadeh Mashiri reports from Kathmandu.
8: An agonizing search for answers. On a mortuary wall, pictures of the bodies that have been recovered. Men, women, infants. The injuries so graphic, some of the faces are unrecognizable. Poster to poster, Murthy Raj tries to find his uncle. Police believe they've matched him to a photo.
11: Actually, we don't know.
8: He says with little information from the authorities, he took the search into his own hands.
11: I mean, they say age.
8: 66-year-old Ram Bahadur was a British Army officer. The bus he was travelling on washed away in the flood. Murthy Raj gave police the last known location of his mobile phone. They told him it matches the area where that body was found.
12: So he was working in a hydro tunnel?
13: Yes, he's working in hydro.
8: Others have no word from the authorities. They've come here desperate for news. Ashok's brother Harish is one of the hundreds of people trapped in tunnels.
22: There's no information on how many people are still alive there or what state they are in. There is no credible information. All they tell us is that rescue is continuing.
8: Small cries beneath the rubble. Amid the devastation, hope still surfaces. Child, don't be scared, the rescuers say. For days, Manisha has been lying here. She is now recovering in hospital, according to the police. Manisha is just one of the thousands who've been saved. While emergency operations continue, Nepal is on high alert, wary of more flooding and grappling with the chaos of the aftermath.
20: Azadeh Mashiri, and all the latest updates on that story are on our website. 37 people have been killed in a Russian drone strike that hit a warehouse that was being used to store ammunition in a residential area on the outskirts of Kyiv. More than 400 families have been evacuated. The Ukrainian president, Volodymyr Zelensky, said it was horrific negligence to store deadly explosives near civilians. Our Ukraine correspondent, Dan Johnson, filed this report from the village of Myla.
24: Emergency teams spent the day searching for casualties and dealing with unexploded munitions scattered across the neighbourhood. The Pavlenko family home is just 200 metres from the ammunition warehouse, but they had no idea. Lyubov showed me around the ruined remains of their home, covered with shattered glass and splintered wood.
25: I'm still kind of numb. I don't know. Once I come around a little tomorrow, I'll probably have an even bigger breakdown.
26: Who do you hold responsible for this?
25: Who? Russia, their government, the people, Russians themselves.
24: A Russian drone hit the warehouse, detonating stacks of ammunition and damaging 130 nearby homes. President Zelensky said munitions should never be stored in residential areas, but he referenced a similar incident last month which killed seven people. Two defence company bosses are being questioned. The president said another such crime was unacceptable and allegations of criminal negligence are being investigated.
27: The first strike hit an ammunition storage facility, one that definitely shouldn't have been there, belonging to the defence forces. It detonated shells, mines, other ammunition and drones. The scale is significant.
24: And here there is anger. We met Boris Daniliuk, whose home was hit.
28: Why weren't precautions taken here? Why? What were they thinking? The authorities, the Ministry of Defense, why was this allowed at the warehouse in a place where they used to store food?
26: Did you have any idea you were living so close to an ammunition store?
28: There was no information at all, none whatsoever.
24: 400 families have been moved from their homes as the clear-up continues. Kyiv has come under relentless Russian attack over the past 48 hours, but this incident leaves people questioning Ukraine's responsibility for keeping its people safe.
20: Dan Johnson. The new king of Norway, Håkon VIII, has given his first speech since taking the throne. His father, King Harald, died on Friday after reigning for more than 35 years. The new monarch paid tribute to his father, describing him as generous and kind, and also praised Norway's welfare state. King Håkon warned Norwegians that uncertain times lie ahead.
7: The world today has become more unstable and unpredictable

0: it became quite clear the extent of the now Queen Mette Marit's relationship with deceased financier Jeffrey Epstein. She was in email contact with him, met him several times. That became known in February at the same time as the trial against her son from a previous relationship, Magnus Hobby, also started. So the entire monarchy's support dipped a bit then. It's still hovering around 60%, 60 plus. Support for the monarch, the late king, was never in question. That never really dipped. And the new king has also enjoyed quite a lot of sympathy. So I don't think we're looking at anytime soon a sort of a push for a constitutional change away from a monarchy in Norway. But again, who knows what the future brings? Things change quickly sometimes. So I think the royals are aware of this, and then they will have to work with the time. And of course, they will have to do what the people through parliament decides in the end.
1: Lars Bevenger in Oslo. Lake Ontario, now and always. The words on a huge sign just unveiled on the shores of the lake. It was put there in response to President Trump's executive order, renaming it Lake America after trade talks with Canada broke down. The Premier of the Canadian province, Doug Ford, had this message.
2: Well, it's always going to be Lake Ontario, now and forever. President Trump can call it whatever he wants, but I can tell you the rest of the world will always call it Lake Ontario. And obviously Canada is always going to call it Lake Ontario. So that's our message to President Trump. We're resilient and we're strong Canadians, and we're always going to protect our sovereignty, always. And we'll never, ever back down from a bully, ever.
1: I've been speaking to our North America correspondent, Peter Bowes.
3: It is something of a sideshow when you think that the main issue here is the tariffs between the two countries and those trade negotiations that have, at least for the time being, completely collapsed. And many people around America, especially, I think, are quite bemused by certainly the action of President Trump. And it is true that this edict, this order of the president only applies to America in much the same way as the president renamed the Gulf of Mexico, the Gulf of America. So it may be referred to as Lake America within these shores, but as we've just heard, it certainly won't be elsewhere. Whether it makes any difference to the issue at stake, and that is trying to resolve the, I think, now wide differences between the two countries, I think it seems extremely unlikely. Mm.
1: And the Canadian Prime Minister, Mark Carney, determined to stand up to Donald Trump.
3: It is a high-risk policy because I think if you look at this on paper, the United States has an advantage because Canada is profoundly reliant on this country and its marketplace. The US, I think, does have something to lose as well, especially those states that rely heavily on Canada for trade. So this is, to some extent, a power struggle. It's a political struggle, a war of words. And yes, these political gestures that we've just been seeing unfold over the last few hours are happening. But I think at the heart of this, the politics are really going to test the nerve of both countries' leaders.
1: You mentioned there the Gulf of Mexico and Trump calling it the Gulf of America. Now, do Americans, do they call it the Gulf of America? And will they say Lake America?
3: Well, ordinary Americans and politicians to a large extent, I think their views that I've heard are largely divided down party lines. Although I think it is also fair to say that many of the president's own party members have criticised him for this. On the Democratic side, there's been some quite intense pushback. For example, we've got the governor of New York, the only U.S. state that borders Lake Ontario, firmly saying that her administration, the New York administration, will not recognize the name change and will continue calling it Lake Ontario. We've had other high-profile politicians like Bernie Sanders saying that Americans are really focused on affordable housing and healthcare rather than renaming of landmarks. And just one other quote from Mark Kelly, another senator, another Democrat from Arizona. He just asked the question, how does changing the name of a lake help the American people? They can't afford their lives right now, he said.
1: And where are we with any kind of negotiations between the two countries?
3: The negotiations are completely deadlocked and they are currently suspended. So there are no talks actively taking place. And effective from a week or so's time, September the 8th, Canada will be hitting over 700 American products with tariffs ranging from 15% to 50%.

0: was Peterbos. In Japan, visitors are expected to remove their footwear when entering someone's home, and then hosts will often turn the guest's shoes towards the doorway out of politeness. But paramedics in the city of Kanazawa say the etiquette culture has gone too far. Officials have released a video urging residents not to rearrange the shoes of emergency responders when they arrive at their homes. Helena Burke has been telling me more.
1: The video was posted on Instagram by the Kanazawa Fire Department, which is in charge of emergency services in this city in central Japan. And it shows four paramedics entering someone's apartment. They take their shoes off at the front door, and then the homeowner tidies them up and puts them in a nice straight line. The video explains that although this is the norm in Japan, it's actually unhelpful for the paramedics to do this. When they're trying to carry someone out of the house on a stretcher and get out of the house quickly, putting their shoes in a certain way can actually make it more difficult for them to get to them and to get out quickly. The video says residents need to resist the urge to be polite and leave the shoes alone, because actually paramedics do put them in specific positions that make them easier for them to slip on and get out.
0: And this has sparked a debate about Japanese culture, particularly how polite people are in Japan. And I found it quite strange that paramedics take their shoes off, because in the UK, if you call for an ambulance, you call for the police, they come in, they're in a hurry, and I don't think they think to take their shoes off.
1: It has, and that specific point has been brought up, that how interesting is it that even in an emergency situation, they're still so polite and so respectful of the cleanliness and sanctuary of someone's house that they're still taking their shoes off. The video has been viewed over 500,000 times now, and there are lots of comments of people kind of debating the merits and maybe some of the drawbacks of this politeness. For a lot of Japanese people, though, this is just part of the concept of omotenashi, which roughly translates to hospitality. And it's this value that says that when someone is a guest in your home, you need to treat them with a lot of care, a lot of respect, and really anticipate their needs. And tidying up their shoes is part of that. Brigitta Steiger is a professor of Japanese studies at Cambridge University, and she says that's part of the reason that this practice has become so common.
2: If there are many people coming to the house, of course, then there are lots of shoes outside and they are quite of disorderly. And that's a newer etiquette, I think, that has to do with hospitality, that people then create an order also of the shoes, so that if you go out of the house, then you can slip into the shoes easily and get off.
1: Because being barefoot inside your house is so common in Japan, the country's fire and disaster management agency website actually advises people to have their shoes ready to go when there's an ambulance on the way. Mm-hmm. So really the message from paramedics is simple: grab your own shoes, but please don't touch ours.
0: Helena Burke. Finally, Croatia has a new heavyweight boxing world champion after Filip Hegovic knocked out his British challenger Moses Itauma at London's O2 Arena. The 21-year-old Briton had won all 14 of his previous professional fights, and victory would have made him the youngest world champion since Mike Tyson 40 years ago. Boxing expert at Round Table, Yusuf Anani, was watching.
3: Well, the problem, I think, was his stamina. So he was levels above the Croatian Hergovic, winning every round. He had Hergovic on the canvas, cut him, and was really giving him quite a beating. But people said that before the fight that they wondered how Itauma would fare if it went late, you know, because normally he's so used to blowing out his opponents in the first round or two, and he's never actually been beyond six rounds. And they were worried that a man who's as durable as Hergovic could extend him into the second half of the fight. And they were worried about Moses' stamina, because he just doesn't have the experience of long fights. And that was a very legitimate worry. And I think it was a big step up in quality of opposition for Moses. But he was absolutely dominating the fight. I mean, it's extraordinary to see a fight like that where one boxer is so dominant and then he just falls apart.
0: I suppose on the positives, he's only 21, so he can learn from this.
3: You bet. Yeah, he can. I mean, he's such an enormous talent. I mean, this will be a massive blow to his pride, but he didn't really take a beating in the fight. He just kind of, I mean, he did take a few shots towards the end, but it looked to me like he simply ran out of gas. I mean, he was swaying around like a reed at the end, and I'm not even sure it was a punch particularly that put him over at the end. I think he just couldn't stand up anymore. He was so exhausted. But you're absolutely right. Moses Itama can come back as long as he gets his training right. So some big changes need to be made behind the scenes. But in terms of talent, he's one of the most talented heavyweights in the world. There's the Ukrainian who's, even though he doesn't have any belts, Alexander Usyk, is still regarded as the real champion out there.
0: Hergovic, for him to win in London at the O2 Arena, when pretty much everyone in the crowd would have been rooting for his opponent, that's a big win for him.
3: It's a fantastic win for him. I mean, he wanted it so badly. I actually spoke to him a couple of days ago, and he, you know, it's an obsession for him to be the first world champion from Croatia. And he doesn't really talk about money or fame. For him, it's about pride. He wants his little daughter to know that her father's a heavyweight champion, and he also wants to do it for his departed father. You know, he's a big, brawny, scary man, but when he talks about his daughter and his father, he becomes very emotional. So that's really what makes him tick. It's pride.
0: Yusuf Anani, who's boxing expert at Roundtable, and you've been listening to The Newsroom with me, Charlotte Gallagher. And there's a news summary coming up next.
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5: A23A, a megaberg twice the size of London, as deep as the Empire State Building is high, and weighing a trillion tons. It was gigantic.
6: You saw this colossal white and blue wall stretching from horizon to horizon with massive breaking waves at the bottom of it.
5: I'm glaciologist Dr. Catherine Walker, and I'll be taking you from this ice giant's epic beginnings to its humble demise.
7: You'll never see this again in the rest of your life. This is one of the most awe-inspiring natural phenomena that humans will ever see.
5: And asking, what can it teach us about the future effects of climate change?
6: It's melting now. We don't have the details needed to predict the sea level into the future to the level we need.
8: It's going to impact everyone. It's going to impact how we grow food, how we grow crops.
4: A23A, Biography of an Iceberg. Thursday at 8:30 and 19 GMT.
9: This is BBC World Service. I'm Marie Gawoy from Asia Pacific with a look at hikikomori, or social recluse who isolate themselves at home for long periods. It's been an issue for decades, with Japan estimated to have 1.5 million of them, South Korea, hundreds of thousands. Now, governments are trying out AI chatbots to engage them, but will it help these people to leave the house? That's on Asia Pacific after the news.
0: BBC News with Charlotte Gallagher. 2,500 people remain missing in Nepal following Wednesday's flash flood. China says a further 500 are unaccounted for in neighbouring Tibet. More than 700 people are confirmed dead. Early results in Iceland's referendum on whether to resume talks on joining the European Union indicate that the decision is on a knife edge. Membership talks were suspended in 2013. The Israeli Prime Minister has condemned settlers who again attacked the Palestinian village of Kusra in the occupied West Bank. Benjamin Netanyahu called them rioters who harmed Israel's standing in the world. The Venezuelan interim president, Delcy Rodriguez, has said the oil agreement with the United States, announced on Saturday, will preserve Venezuela's sovereignty over its natural resources. She said the deal, which gives the U.S. control of more than 65 billion barrels of oil reserves, will remain in force for 25 years and give her country a greater economic impulse. North Korea has replaced its defense minister as part of a reshuffle of the country's military leadership. No Kwang-chol was also removed from the ruling party leadership. No reason has been given. Niger's military rulers say an attempted coup in the capital has been defeated. During Saturday, mutinous soldiers seized an airbase and tried to take control of the presidential palace. The presidential guard, supported by Russian forces, later retook the base. Voters in Guinea-Bissau will decide in a referendum today whether to approve a new constitution that will give the president more powers. The vote comes less than 10 months after the military seized power. And NASA will launch a new space telescope later today to create an unprecedented atlas of the universe. The $4 billion telescope is named after the astronomer Nancy Grace Roman.
9: 引きこもり or social recluse who isolate themselves at home for a long period of time, it's been an ongoing issue for many decades. Japan is estimated to have 1.5 million of them, and South Korea hundreds of thousands. But Sophie, AI might be able to provide a solution.
10: That's right, Mariko. So some governments are trying out AI chatbots to engage people in these isolation, but there are also concerns that some people could become too reliant on them.
9: There have been cases of hikikomori in other parts of the world as well, but we're asking, why is this still such a big problem in Asia? I'm Mariko in Singapore, and this is Asia Pacific from the BBC World Service. Twice a week, we bring you Asia Pacific stories, unpacked by those who know them best. Well, I have BBC journalist Sophie Jong, who's looked into this issue. Welcome to Asia Pacific.
10: Thanks, Mariko. Thanks for having me.
9: I also have Professor Paul Wong from the Hong Kong University joining me. Thank you so much for coming on the pod, Professor.
11: Thank you for having me too. Thank you.
9: So, Sophie, you and I, growing up in South Korea and Japan, we're quite familiar with the term hikikomori, but for audiences who aren't too familiar with it, can you just explain what this is?
10: So this term was first coined by Japanese psychiatrist Tamaki Saito, and he coined it back in late 1990s. So he has a book that he wrote on hikikomori, and in it he says it's a state where someone largely confines themselves to their homes and don't participate in society for a prolonged time, most often 6 months or longer. And they often don't have any psychological condition being the main cause.
9: And Paul, I guess for viewers and listeners who are not familiar with this term, people might think that just sounds like someone who might be going through some depression, not wanting to go out their home. So what makes them hikikomori? Is there like a specific maybe medical definition that you would like to add?
11: The definition is getting more complex because more research has been found that there might be some hikikomori, they had some kind of mental health issues before they withdraw from the society. But then there are cases that they have the hikikomori issues before they have the mental health conditions. So now the definition is getting a bit more complex than the 90s.
9: Yeah, so it's been an ongoing issue and it's a huge problem, especially in Northeast Asia, isn't it? I was reading how in Japan, the government estimates that there are 1.5 million of them. So Sophie, can you just elaborate on, you know, how big it is in South Korea and other parts of Asia?
10: In South Korea, based on the last year 2025 social survey data, about 4.7% of South Korean youth, which is from age 19 to 34, so that's roughly about 490,000 young people, 500,000 young people in South Korea, are considered socially isolated. So that's a big, a broader group, basically. It includes hikikomori, but it also includes people who may have limited social connections or not as much as a support systems that they have instead of just staying at home as hikikomori. So it's a broader definition, but it kind of gives you a sense of how many young people are socially isolated.
9: I guess in a case of Japan, because the issue has been around for so long, some of them are getting older and in their 40s, 50s sometimes. But what actually causes people to isolate themselves? And is there like a certain age group that people are more likely to withdraw from the society?
11: Well, in the early stage of the research, they were saying that people who transit from kind of like university to the workplace, that's how or when they started to withdraw from the society. But now the later research is starting from quite young, from primary 5 to primary 6, when they transit from primary school to secondary school. The age of getting withdrawal is getting younger and younger. And as you said, in Japan, if I'm not wrong, the Japanese government also say that the middle-aged ones, the number is actually getting bigger than the younger one. So the government, the Japanese government is really worried that once the 80 years old parents, they pass away, no one looks after the middle aged ones, and they're consuming the government resources for health, for social care and whatever. So that has become an issue for Japan. We don't see that much in Hong Kong yet, and we don't know too much about the South Korea. If we believe that many Asian societies are aging, then I think the issues will become more prevalent in other parts of Asia besides of Japan.
12: Yeah, and Sophie, you were speaking to a few other researchers about this, haven't you?
10: Yeah.
12: And what did you find there?
10: When I was talking to one of the researchers in Korea who've done an extensive study on these hikikomoris in South Korea, this researcher mentioned there's a relatively narrow idea of what success looks like. So for example, getting into good school, you have to get a certain good job in a large corporation, you have to have a certain standard of living, live in this neighborhood, etc. So she was saying, her name is Kim Sung-ha, a researcher at the Korea Institute of Health and Social Affairs. She actually compared young people's lives in South Korea to the glass bridge game and squid game, basically because there's only a limited number of choices that you can make in life. And once you fail, you're just considered a failure and there's no going back or no second chances. Often that's the case.
12: Paul, I was talking to one of our colleagues in our newsroom who's from Australia, and his first question was, why do parents put up with it? Why don't parents just kick them out? I mean, you've looked into cases across the region. Why do Asian parents feel the obligation, the responsibility to look after those children, especially as they get older?
11: I guess culture plays a part in this particular situation, because in Asia, or at least in Chinese society, we don't expect our children to live independently until they find a job, until they get married or whatever. So they can stay at home until like in the late 20s or even early 30s. So kicking them out, it's not an option. So we have this kind of dilemma, at least in Asian societies.
12: Sophie, I'm just wondering, we obviously went through the COVID-19 pandemic where many of these Asian countries, especially, you had to be locked in your own house by the law. How do you think that affected maybe people's ability to socialize, interact with each other in person?
10: One of the researchers gave me an example of university retreats. All these students are going on these retreats during university times, but during the COVID, they weren't able to go. And this is a prime time where they make friends, develop social skills, know how to build relationships, know how to make friends, but they weren't able to participate in those because they're literally locked down in their homes. So that's one of the reasons why the researchers emphasized that they were missing out on these critical times where they're able to build these skills. But now that they're out, because they weren't able to build these skills, now they aren't able to interact with these people anymore.
11: Before COVID, we did not use Zoom or telecommunication that much. But during that time, because many things were closed, schools were closed, NGOs, social service centers were closed, so people have to rush to use Zoom. And now we have a habit that we prefer having Zoom meetings rather than actually face-to-face communication.
12: Could one argue, though, just trying to, you know, maybe play a devil's advocate, because those Zoom, Teams, remote meetings are available, someone who has a tendency to withdraw, you know, to be hikikomori, they can actually stay connected with people without having to physically leave the house, and therefore maybe it's not a complete withdrawal as we had seen in the past?
11: As you said, we don't need to have physical connection with people, but we can still have connection with anyone in the world through whatever means. So that makes, again, the definition of hikikomori much more complex than the old days. But I would think that the more severe one would still have no physical nor any internet or social connection with anyone.
12: Can you explain, Paul, maybe why this is a problem for the wider society, not just for those families affected, those young people?
11: There are actually a lot of issues. Imagine that we have a group of young people and they are living in aging societies. So what that means is those young people are really important resources for the aging societies. If those people, they are not productive, non-contributing to the society, which means we lost a lot of important resources for the current or the future societies of those that are aging.
12: Sophie, various governments, Japan, South Korea, they have been trying to solve this problem for many years, haven't they? And you've looked into some solutions which may or may not have worked. Can you maybe elaborate on that?
10: Yeah, definitely. So different countries in Asia have been developing different solutions to this issue. And in South Korea, one comes from people who have actually experienced hikikomori themselves. So I talked to this founder of what's called Not Scary Company. He runs a share house. It's a communal living program around 6 to 7 people. And then they live together and they have routines. They make meals together. They eat together. They do exercises together. So they have these shared activities where they have to do stuff together.
13: 이제 스텝 1은 자각이죠.
14: The first step was awareness. Now the term hikikomori is more widely known. But back then, I just thought, why am I like this? Why am I in such a deep slump? So it took me a long time to recognize what I was going through. I found out that a share house style program in Japan had a branch in South Korea. That's when my recovery really began. Koreans would have pushed me to try harder. But with the Japanese program, as soon as I moved in, they told me, for a month, do nothing, just rest. That approach felt really different. It was the first time I was able to really rest. And I remember sleeping deeply during the month, catching up on all the sleep that I missed, and I began to feel like it was okay to take things slowly. It was a multinational share house with various people living together from countries like Japan and Australia. When someone has been living in social isolation for a long time, there are many challenges that need to be addressed. Might be things like not washing for long periods, lacking the ability to manage everyday life, or finding it difficult to resolve conflicts with other people. Because these challenges are so complex, a communal living program can be very effective. They can find it extremely difficult to even leave the house. But when you're living together, you have to show up, no matter what. We can support them in the house. But getting someone into the program in the first place is difficult. But once they do, it helps. It also allows them to be separated from their families in cases where family relationships have become emotionally controlling. Communal living has turned out to be an effective solution for these people.
12: As he said, getting someone into that shared house is probably the first big challenge. But once someone is in, do you know how successful those shared accommodation hours?
10: Yeah, so I had a long conversation with Seung-gyu, and he said out of all the people that went through this share house, about 90% he can contact them. So they have come out of full isolation because they do programs where they invite back former housemates and roommates to, you know, throw parties for them. And then when they contact them, unfortunately, 10% is non-responsive, but over 90% of all the people who went through the share house are contactable. They do come to these kind of organized meetings.
11: I've read something about share accommodation in Japan, and apparently, I guess the difficulty of that is families have to pay for that. So it's not free. That might be a financial barrier. But anyhow, I'm happy to learn that 90% of the young people in at least in South Korea in that case came out and stay connected with people. I have a program in Hong Kong that I co-developed with an NGO, with a non-government organization. As you said, the hardest part is to get the young people leave the house at the beginning. So in Hong Kong, we use a special, very unique way of engaging the young people. We actually use dogs to engage the withdrawn young people. So somehow we bring the dogs into the houses with the permission of the parents, of course. And then later on, we have the dogs in the NGO. So we get the young people to leave the house and come to the NGO and serve the dogs and walk the dog or whatever. So this kind of animal-assisted multi-component intervention with the support of the social workers can work.
12: I want to ask you, Paul, about AI, because Sophie and I were talking about how some governments are using AI chatbots to try and engage those hikikomori. Do you think that can work?
11: Once the AI chatbot gets familiar with your personality, with your search history or your search whatever, then they know how to talk to you. They know what you like to listen to. So it feels like you're being pampered all the time. So that is something that I worry.
12: And I guess one of the beauty of it is that there's no judgment coming from the computer that I suspect a lot of young people, especially in Asia, feel quite scared of having a personal connection with a human being. Do you think these AI chatbots, are they working? And is there a danger that those hikikomori could actually become too reliant on AI chatbots?
10: Yeah, definitely. So in South Korea, a couple of local governments are actually trying out AI chatbots to help them come out of their homes. So how it works is I talked to a government official who oversees these AI chatbots. And I asked the government official, why did you start this AI chatbot? And they said it came up because it was created because there aren't enough counselors to meet the demands of people who are seeking help. And they aren't available 24/7, right? So they came up with, oh, what if we create an AI chatbot that's available 24/7 so they can access them anytime and talk to them anytime. So that was the intention behind creating this government-backed chatbots. But this isn't the chat history isn't monitored by government officials. But when I was talking to Yusung Yu, our hikikomori founder of the share house, he said one of the worries is that what if this company behind AI chatbot just like is gone overnight, right? Then all your history and memories and communication history are just gone, and then you just lost a really good friend.
11: I do believe that we are all living in urban cities, and humans have a tendency to get close to nature and animals and environment. I do hope that young people, and even for people at my age, just leave the smartphones and leave the computer and leave the AI besides, and just go and enjoy the sunlight and whatever, even though it's getting really hot now, but just go out and spend some time with real people.
12: Yeah, I think that's a really good tip, Paul, of leaving the smartphone behind, whether or not you have the hikikomori issue or not. Thank you so much for joining me, Paul and Sophie.
10: Thank you, Mariko.
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0: BBC World Service. And now, history told by the people who were there. It's Sporting Witness with me, Jill Kersley. I'm taking you back to the 1970 Commonwealth Games and the amazing story of a woman from Ghana. She was a pioneer of African sport and became forever known as Baby Jet.
1: There was a photo finish. The whole thing was like a magic to me. I was very surprised, but then I was just happy.
0: That's Alice Annam. This is the story of how she became known as Baby Jet, then was forgotten about, and her nickname was taken on by a new superstar.
2: The Baby Jet has landed. The way I was fast, you know, and then my looks, you know, so that was how the Jet came to know.
0: But more about him later. Alice was from Accra and excelled at all sports at school. Then, still only a teenager, there came a huge moment for her.
1: And first competition was when they took me to Tokyo, 1964, for the Olympic Games, just to get experience.
3: The majestic Olympic Stadium in Tokyo, and right from the opening ceremony, an electric feeling of excitement, anticipating the triumphs and the agonies to come. Held for the first time in Asia, the event is claimed to be the largest in Olympic history. 94 nations are taking part.
1: I was 16 years old. Because of the weather, I haven't experienced that kind of a weather before. So that had an effect on me. And you can see me shivering and maybe hiding under my tracksuit. I was a little bit shy. I did a long jump. I didn't do too good. I was placed in number 28 or so. I love sports, so I was just excited to go with the team.
0: Alice was the first woman to represent Ghana at the Olympics. And despite not being near the winner's podium, she carried on. Although she originally competed in the long jump, she became a sprinter. She entered the African Games and the next Olympics, but still didn't get a medal.
1: And then, 1970.
4: Hello again from me, Geoffrey Cameron, back on duty after a pleasant holiday in the north of Scotland. The weather wasn't very good, but we still managed to have a lot of fun. In fact, the whole country is in a festive mood at the moment. Not even a national dock strike can dampen our spirits. The reason is that the 9th British Commonwealth Games are being held in Edinburgh, Scotland's capital city, and so far the Commonwealth athletes, pressmen and radio and television commentators have had nothing but praise for the Games.
1: So, I went to the Games.
0: It was time for Alice to race. First, the women's 100-metre sprint, the first time ever that this event took place at the Commonwealth Games.
1: I have to go on the blocks. I think everybody was eyeing me because I don't know what I was doing, but I know I was running. I was leading. I was leading to get to the end. There was a photo finish, and the one who won the 100 was Raylene Boyle.
0: The Australian runner, Raylene Boyle, may have won gold, but at last Alice had won a medal, the silver.
1: So after that, then we had the 200.
0: Again, Australian Raylene Boyle won. But it was silver for Alice, the first Ghanaian woman to win a medal at the Commonwealth Games. Then, the ceremony.
1: It was Queen Elizabeth who handed our medals. After we finished, her husband asked me, "So, how can you run so fast?" The only thing I remember telling him was, "I don't know."
0: Alice returned to Accra with her two silver medals, a new Ghanaian sprint record, and a new nickname.
1: You know, they were calling me Flying Queen. All sorts of names. But then when Baby Jet came in, it stuck. Baby Jet is when I ran to the finish line and set my record. But then when we get to Accra, it was a nice welcoming this thing, ceremony that they had over at the airport. I was happy with all the my fans and the director for sports and some of the ministries. They didn't realize something like that is going to happen. It was a magical thing for me.
0: The baby jet name cemented in a photo taken that day.
1: In our newspapers, I saw myself standing beside our airlines, Ghana Airways or so. That's where they said baby jet or whatever it is.
0: Alice went on to win more medals in the African Games and then the 1974 Commonwealth Games. And she carried on being known as Baby Jet. But then there was a new baby jet on the scene, a footballer. Let's go back to a BBC interview in Ghana in 2010.
5: So right about now, speaking of football, I had to really, truly touch base with one of the superstars of African football, indeed one of the superstars of football in the world period, Sunderland's finest and Ghana's finest, the mighty Asamoah Gyan, a.k.a. the Baby Jet.
6: So if I can take you back in time just a little bit, but not too far back, the World Cup, absolutely amazing performance from yourself. Can you tell us a little bit about the experience of it?
7: Yeah, we had a great World Cup. Everybody's happy. We made a continent proud, African continent proud, and of course, all the whole Ghanaians.
0: Former footballer Asamoah Gyan fully adopted the Baby Jet nickname. He has a song featuring the name and even set up his own Baby Jet airline. His nickname was popularised by his friend, a Ghanaian sports journalist, Dan Kaku Yebowu. Here he is speaking at the 13th African Games in Accra in 2023.
8: In 2003, I covered the African Games in Abuja. And by virtue of the fact that Asamoah Gyan was our fastest striker, I nicknamed him Baby Jet. Little did I know that there was an original Baby Jet before the Asamoah Gyan's Baby Jet came. Ladies and gentlemen, one and only Baby Jet, Alice Anum. Oh, let's put our hands together for her.
1: I heard that Baby Jet has been given to Asamoah Gyan. He used to be a footballer. That's fine, because Ghana has maybe forgotten who I am for so many years. I didn't feel bad, because I know who I am. And with the Baby Jet, that's Alice Anum. My close friends and people that I went to school with, when they heard about somebody holding the Baby Jet, they said, no, we have to straighten this thing. They call me original Baby Jet, yes. So if you can ask Asamoah Gyan just to meet me so that we know each other.
0: So how many people in your country know you as Baby Jet then, do you think? Who's the better known Baby Jet now?
1: It's me. I am the original, yes.
0: Alice Anum now lives in the USA. Alice, the original Baby Jet, was speaking to me, Jill Kersley, in 2024 for Sporting Witness.
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10: Colombia is still reeling from an atrocity which saw thousands of innocent civilians murdered. This story takes us from the perpetrators to those who uncovered the scandal.
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11: With British actor Aaron Peer on his role in Lanterns, Australian actor Shabana Aziz, the American author Ruth Ozeki, legendary South African singers Ladysmith Black Mambazo, and Oscar-winning documentary maker Orlando von Einsiedel.
9: This is the BBC World Service, the world's radio station.

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0: Hello there. As rescuers in Nepal try to reach people still trapped after the floods, we hear from a teacher who helped hundreds of pupils escape.
1: They came and told me a big flood was coming. I'm here to take my daughter. Parents don't just rush in without good reason, so I realised I shouldn't waste a second and must evacuate the children.
0: Also on the newsroom at 18 hours GMT with me, Nick Miles.
2: 3, 2, 1, ignition.
0: A NASA telescope on its way to unveil some of the darkest secrets of the universe. Later in the programme, the Polish foreign minister on how Moscow's actions have strengthened NATO, and in a place largely filled with despair.
3: Our aim is to bring a smile to their faces, even if for a few moments. When we see them smile and feel the joy in their hearts, that happiness is reflected in us as well.
0: We hear from Gaza as a zoo reopens its doors. That's all coming up on the BBC World Service after this bulletin.
4: BBC News with Sue Montgomery. Heavy machinery has been deployed to Nepal's flood-hit region to try to rescue people trapped in a series of tunnels. More than 100 workers from a hydroelectric dam are thought to be stuck since Wednesday, but efforts to free them have been hampered by heavy rain and rising river levels. There are also fears about a new lake created by a landslide near the Tibetan border. The number of confirmed dead now stands at 800. David Fisher is from the Nepali Red Cross.
5: There are many helicopters going back and forth, but they are dedicated to rescue, which is still going on. Our estimation, which is shared by some of our partners, is that there are almost 100,000 people that are likely to need urgent assistance. The great majority are beyond our reach.
4: The BBC has spoken to a head teacher who successfully evacuated 900 students just minutes before the flood hit his school. Rajendra Dawadi, whose school in Nuakot lies 100 metres from the river, said he told students to run to higher ground within minutes of receiving warnings from people in an upstream settlement. One girl said she and her classmates were just seconds away from being swept away by the floodwaters. 8 people have died after a passenger ferry capsized and sank off the coast of northern Cyprus as it was heading to Turkey. The catamaran, carrying almost 270 people, overturned about 4 nautical miles from Kyrenia, also known as Girne. The captain and 7 other crew members have been arrested. Katie Watson reports.
6: This part of the Mediterranean relies on regular ferry travel for business and pleasure. There are multiple crossings a day and various vessels, fast, slow, passenger and car ferries. Authorities have begun an investigation into how this happened. They acknowledge that there had been strong winds in recent days, but say they will need to locate the ship's data recorder to understand more. Extracting that from a depth of more than 500 metres will be no easy task.
4: The Prime Minister of Iceland says it will continue to strengthen its economic ties with the European Union, despite voting not to pursue full membership. Iceland is a member of the European Economic Area, which allows free trade with EU member countries, and Kristrún Frostadóttir said she would build on these ties. This weekend's vote was close, with 52% voting against holding negotiations. Here's Joe Inwood.
7: The no side claimed joining the bloc would mean losing control of the fertile and lucrative fishing grounds, which make up a huge part of the island's economy. Leading the yes campaign was the Prime Minister, Kristrún Frostadóttir. She argued that in an increasingly unstable world, the EU would provide political, economic and military security. That argument, it seems, was not enough.
4: World News from the BBC. The Ukrainian President Volodymyr Zelensky says he's preparing for a new round of communications with representatives of President Trump. He said there'd be more details tomorrow, adding it was important that the United States shared Ukraine's view of the situation, especially on the front line and the latest strikes. Photographs of the deposed Venezuelan leader Nicolas Maduro, who's in a New York prison, have been posted on his social media sites. The images, thought to have been taken in June, show Mr. Maduro wearing a grey tracksuit, alongside a message that he was standing firm. He appears to have lost weight since his capture in January. NASA has launched a new space telescope to map the universe in unprecedented detail. Scientists hope the $4 billion project will reveal more about dark matter and dark energy. Peter Bowes reports.
8: The Nancy Grace Roman Telescope is named after NASA's first chief astronomer in the 1960s and its first female executive. The hope is it'll revolutionise our understanding of the universe. The hugely powerful telescope will capture vast panoramic views of space with a mission to explore dark energy and black holes. From its vantage point, deep in outer space, it'll start charting planets outside our solar system, known as exoplanets. Officials say one of the main goals is to answer that age-old question, are we alone in the universe?
4: Google has altered its map so that users in the United States will now see Lake Ontario renamed as Lake America. Donald Trump announced the name change this week after trade talks with Canada collapsed and the US imposed tariffs on its northern neighbour. The Premier of Ontario, Doug Ford, insisted on Sunday that nobody would use the name Lake America. BBC News.
9: Thanks very much. You're listening to The Newsroom on the BBC World Service with me, Nick Miles. It is coming up to midnight in Nepal, where for the fifth night in a row, rescuers are working by floodlight to find people who may have survived Wednesday's devastating floods and landslides. The number of confirmed dead stands at 800 now, and the chances of finding people alive are ebbing away. Apart from, perhaps, at one place, the Trishuli 3A hydropower site, where more than 100 workers are thought to be missing at the site's tunnels. The Prime Minister's office says rescue efforts have been intensified there, with heavy machinery and explosives being brought in to reach anyone that's still trapped there. Our correspondent Azadeh Mashiri is in Nepal. Her report begins with an extraordinary story of how quick thinking saved many hundreds of lives at the start of the disaster.
10: Amid the devastation of Wednesday's flood, a story of survival. As floodwater approached this school, one phone call had a vital warning. Danger is coming. The headmaster rushed to ring the bell. More than 1,600 children saved.
1: They came and told me a big flood was coming. I'm here to take my daughter. Parents don't just rush in without good reason, so I realised I shouldn't waste a second and must evacuate the children.
10: A 16-year-old filmed the entire ordeal.
11: My friends and I only made it by 10 seconds. The floods came all of a sudden. I couldn't walk fast, and my friends helped me to climb uphill. Within no time, the bazaar was swept away in front of my eyes.
10: Thousands in Nepal are still in need of rescue. A major challenge, the weather, making emergency and relief operations extremely challenging. Trapped, these supplies are kept from those who desperately need them.
12: We are making our way from Kathmandu to the district of Vesua. It's one of the worst hit areas by the flood, and I'm stating the obvious here, but it is pouring rain. And that means that these roads that were already fresh and ready are soaking. We'd already passed three bulldozers on the way that were clearing the roads, but it's making travelling through them very difficult.
10: Trucks carrying much needed aid paralyzed for hours. Help arrives. Mud on winding roads makes any escape harder. One by one, relief vehicles are freed. But this is just one of the challenges of Nepal's mountainous terrain. Further warnings across the border in Tibet. A drone captures a landslide forming a new barrier lake. Debris damming the river. Experts are assessing the risk it could cause more flooding, according to Chinese state media. Nepal is reeling from the aftermath of the flood, but also grappling with new dangers. Forecasts warn the rain is set to continue. A country in shock, still on edge.
9: Azadeh Mashiri, well, she mentioned there that this affects both sides of the border. Our China correspondent Stephen McDonnell has the latest on the rescue efforts over in Tibet.
13: Well, it's not great news from the Tibetan side of the border. According to officials in Shigatse, the rescue teams are simply not finding anyone else alive. They've been looking for days now. And remember, we're now into day five of this rescue effort, so the chances of finding more survivors, it's becoming smaller and smaller. With 546 people officially missing, including 261 foreigners, you'd have to think that the death toll on the Tibetan side is going to increase. On a brighter note, though, they're getting closer to pushing through a road connection. So when that original massively powerful rush of water and mud came through, it took out roads and bridges. Engineers have been punching that road back through, and they're saying they're now just over a kilometre, just under a mile away from the worst hit area. Now, if they can get that road through, of course, it means more equipment, more rescue teams can go in. But unfortunately, by the time that link is established, it'll probably be too late for the hundreds of people still missing.
0: Stephen McDonald there. A passenger boat has capsized off the coast of northern Cyprus, and it has now apparently completely sunk, leaving at least 8 people there dead. Many people have been rescued, but nearly 20 are still missing. Murat Renatli is a Turkish Cypriot opposition politician and activist. He says the government needs to accept all offers of help.
14: We believe that as a politician, we should be getting that kind of help, at least on base of the confidence building measure as well, so that we can prove that the Cypriot can cooperate each other on that kind of humanitarian crisis as well. But unfortunately, our authority for a long time reject that kind of things. So they believe that they can get all necessities, help and aid from Turkey. So they turn their face to Turkey, not to Cyprus.
0: Well, I'm joined now by our correspondent, Katie Watson, who's in the region. Katie, tell us more about how this rescue effort is going.
15: Well, of course, it's now night time. So, you know, the fact that boats and helicopters have all been deployed to search for survivors, finding those who are missing, I think the hope is fading fast. But there have been, I mean, there were the images that came out showing dozens of people being taken to shore, being rescued. They then were taken onto hospital and there were ambulances waiting on the shore for them. But we do know that there are still more than 20 people missing and at least 8 confirmed dead. So that rescue, search and rescue operation will still continue in the morning. But yes, as I said, you know, the hope's fading. It's been a very difficult day in a region that relies so heavily, you know, on ferries. There are multiple crossings a day. People use it for business, pleasure. There are passenger ferries, car ferries. So I think, you know, this has obviously come as a massive shock and a huge disruption.
0: And Katie, tell us more about this specific boat that was involved in this accident and what we know about how it happened and how it sank.
15: Yeah, so it is the boat's called Philojet. It was sailing under a Turkish flag. It's a catamaran-style boat that I think has capacity for well over 300 people. But we know that there were just under 270, including 8 crew members. This was travelling from Kyrenia or Gina in Turkish to Taşucu, which is a port in Turkey. And it was just after leaving that the ship had radioed saying it was taking on water. It was in danger of sinking. It was no more than about 4 miles, 7 kilometres off the coast at the time.
0: And Katie, we heard from that opposition politician intimating that obviously the northern Cyprus authorities need to accept offers of help from wherever it comes, including the south. It's a divided island, isn't it?
15: That's right. It's been divided since 1974 when there was a war between Greece and Turkey over Cyprus. So 2/3 of the island is the Republic of Cyprus. And the other third is the Turkish controlled northern Cyprus, which isn't recognised by the international community. There is a big division. But this, you know, this is also about a community trying to pull together with resources. The company says that they have, you know, mobilised all the resources to be able to make sure that they can find those who are missing, and they acknowledge the serious situation that's taken place.
0: Thanks, Katie. Katie Watson there. A few hours ago, just after sunrise at Cape Canaveral in Florida.
2: T-minus 10, 9, 8, 7, 6, 5, 4, 3, 2, 1, ignition, And liftoff. Go Falcon Heavy and go Roman Space Telescope.
9: Yeah, and there you go. NASA's newest and most advanced space telescope goes up, up and away. Named after the space agency's first woman chief of astronomy, the Nancy Grace Roman Space Telescope has a five-year mission to map more than a billion galaxies. It's set to provide larger, clearer images of stars and planets and help us in our understanding of the mysterious components of dark energy and dark matter. Well, Michael Strauss is a professor of astrophysical sciences at Princeton University. My colleague Sean Lay spoke to him about what happens next in the mission.
16: For the next 3 months, the spacecraft and the telescope will be making its journey to the so-called Lagrange 2 point, which is a stable point in orbit around the Earth and the Sun, about a million miles from Earth. In 3 months from now, it will be able to open up its cameras and take its first images of the celestial sky.
17: Is it just the case that this telescope has bigger cameras and therefore will generate bigger images, or is it going to be able to do something different?
16: Well, just bigger cameras is a big deal in our field. Instead of looking at some tiny piece of sky at once, it can image vast swaths of the universe. Much of what we do in astronomy is driven by mapping the universe, and this is a mapper in the sense that it can obtain data over a very large field of view and thus learn in some detail about the full statistical properties of galaxies and stars and how they're distributed in space. And those questions lead directly to our understanding of the structure of our own Milky Way galaxy and the structure of the universe as a whole.
17: What about the role of dark matter? There's been some talk about it playing a part in the expansion of the universe. Could this telescope help us explain that part?
16: Absolutely, and that is one of the design goals for this mission. Dark matter is a material whose physical nature we do not understand. Only about 4% of the universe as we understand it is made up of ordinary matter of the type that we're familiar with. Another roughly 25% is dark matter. There's another component. The accelerated expansion of the universe is driven by something that we call dark energy, dark matter and dark energy. Do we understand what these things are and exactly how they work? No. And this is what one of the key goals of the Roman Space Telescope.
9: Michael Strauss there. You're listening to The Newsroom from the BBC World Service. John Bennett is going to join us in a few minutes' time with details of a goal-studded match between Chelsea and Brighton, plus the rest of today's Premier League action. But first, the Polish Foreign Minister, Radek Sikorski, has told the BBC that NATO has been revived by what he termed Vladimir Putin's reckless and criminal actions. He was responding to the debate over just how prepared the alliance is for a possible sudden attack by Moscow on a NATO member.
18: They don't have the capacity to invade the West. And if they tried, we would see it with many months in advance. We were spending 2% of our GDP on defense for 20 years when others were spending 1%. We are now close to 5% of GDP. So we are preparing to deter Mr. Putin. And by the end of the decade, we are confident that together with allies, we will be so strong militarily that he'll be reluctant to touch us.
9: But some people may argue that such an upbeat message doesn't reflect reality on the ground. Keir Giles from the London-based think tank Chatham House says that many people in Europe have misconceptions about their security.
19: A lot of the time people think in Europe that they are isolated by distance and therefore they're somehow safer. They look at a map and if they are in France or the UK or especially, for example, Ireland, they see a reassuring bulk of Europe between them and the problem. But the trouble with that is the world is not flat. And if you look at a globe, you get a very different picture. You see that the UK, and particularly Scotland, is in the front line just as much as, for example, Estonia. Because for the last 20 years, Russia's bomber pilots have been flying what they call Zaugel around the corner, around the top of Norway into the Norwegian Sea, from where the whole of Western Europe is in range of their ultra-long-range missiles.
20: There's been a lot of talk about the possibility of an attack within the next 4 years, the idea that NATO needs to be ready for some kind of action that might come before 2030. Is there any particular reason for that date being chosen? Is that about NATO's capabilities as much as Russia's?
19: We've heard so many different estimates for when exactly Russia might be ready to mount its next move. Some of those are based on an estimate for when Russia itself might prepare to do so. Mm-hmm. And some, as you've suggested, seem far more attuned to domestic timelines, whether it's political election cycles, whether it's what NATO has set itself as a target, which again is an abstraction which is divorced from the reality of what Russia might actually be willing to do. The overall trend, though, is important. At the beginning of 2024, the estimate for when Russia would be ready was 10 to 20 years, because it seemed that the Russian land forces had been so thoroughly eviscerated, it would be that long before they could rebuild them. But that estimate has been steadily dropping. And now from some intelligence agencies in those countries closer to Russia, they're putting it as little as months, not years, when Russia could be ready to, as they put it, do something unpleasant in our direction.
20: You see that as a realistic possibility?
19: I think it's worth both considering this in the long-term context of how long these countries have been watching Russia building up its forces and for a long time had their warnings ignored of what Russia was trying to do. And now, post-Ukraine, it's more an issue of what Russia is already doing, the way in which Russia is steadily escalating and carrying out more and more hostile and warlike acts, primarily against those frontline states, but also deeper into Europe. So the fact that the trend is clear suggests that, yes, when they say we see an endpoint where Russia might actually be able to test us more severely, then this is entirely plausible.
0: That was Keir Giles talking to my colleague Johnny Diamond. Now to Gaza, where after nearly 3 years of war and with Israeli strikes continuing, there seem to be few positive developments for the people living there. But here's one. A zoo, largely destroyed over the last few years, has finally reopened now in Khan Yunis in the southern part of the strip, giving people there a chance to see wild animals like monkeys, turtles, peacocks and parrots. Iman Kudia, who works as a journalist in Gaza, went to visit this zoo. He asked the owner, Musa Abu Jama, how he started caring for animals.
3: We started looking after a small number of animals and birds in a shelter at home for over 20 years. Then in 2023, we took a big step and opened a zoo, bringing in bigger animals for the first time. The war began a few months later and everything was destroyed. It affected everyone. People and animals. The losses were devastating. We were forced to leave the area and try to come back several times. When we returned, we found none of the animals had survived. This year, we began rebuilding from scratch, gathering whatever resources we could to create the zoo. One of the biggest challenges we've had is replacing the animals we'd lost. Buying animals is really expensive now, but we're determined to rebuild.
21: Why did you decide to reopen an animal zoo in this area?
3: The main reason we opened is because there's a lack of recreational spaces for children and families, particularly in the southern Gaza Strip. Also, we love animals and birds. We have a close connection and are committed to raising them. The most beautiful thing we see is the smiles of children, young people and girls, especially under difficult circumstances we are living through. Unfortunately, the attacks are still continuing despite the existence of a ceasefire. Strikes and attacks continue to affect all areas across the Gaza Strip. Because of this, we do our best to provide children with psychological support and emotional relief through play activities and interaction with animals. Our aim is to bring a smile to their faces, even if for a few moments. When we see them smile and feel the joy in their hearts, that happiness is reflected in us as well.
21: What do you hope exactly these animals is going to provide the local community with?
3: I always hope to see the smiles on the faces of Palestinian people, especially our children and young people, and to see them happy and full of joy. I also hope that they can overcome the painful moments they've experienced during the war and, even if only for a while, move beyond the suffering and tragedies that they've endured throughout this devastating conflict. God willing, the situation will improve and everything will eventually be all right.
0: That was Musa Abu Jama, the owner of Zoo Zone in Gaza. Now, it was a bumper day of Premier League football with four matches this Sunday. Sportsworld's John Bennett is with me. And the game of the day, John, was definitely at Stamford Bridge, wasn't it?
5: A seven-goal thriller, 4-3 win for Chelsea, who scored after just 3 minutes. They were 3-0 up by the half-hour mark. It looked as though it was going to be a really comfortable win for them. But Brighton were never really out of it. They fought back. And it needed Cole Palmer to score the crucial fourth goal to really wrap things up and to secure back-to-back wins for Chelsea, who are looking good at the start of this season. Here's what the Chelsea manager, Xabi Alonso, made of the result.
6: Hard fought, for sure, but this is Premier League. We knew that this opponent was tough to beat. Recently in these games, there was a history, so it was good to finish with the win. But it was, again, that many things happened. So we'll have time to analyze and different moments, different stages. So at the end, the most important is the win, for sure. But we need to read as well what happened in the game.
0: And John, it was a very good

0: Whether it's a game, whether it's two, three games, we'll have setbacks. It's how you deal with them really makes you the team that you want to be. And I thought the boys showed a lot of that today, and I was delighted with it. And then the quality comes, and we have a good day because we score goals and win the game well.
1: So 5-2 win for Manchester United. A couple of other games to tell you about elsewhere in the Premier League. Sunderland were 1-0 winners over Fulham. That's their first win of the season. Leeds drew 1-1 with Brentford. One more game in the Premier League. That's on Monday night. Arsenal facing Aston Villa.
2: Thanks very much, John. John Bennett there. The past few months have been good for Hollywood. Two films, Spider-Man, Brand New Day, and The Odyssey, of course, have been breaking audience records around the world. So, are we witnessing a return to health for an industry that has struggled a bit since COVID? As the lucrative summer season draws to a close in the Northern Hemisphere, our film correspondent Tom Brooke has been looking at the implications for cinema going and the Hollywood studios.
3: For many, the summer of 2026 will be remembered for the intense heat and for the movies. The Odyssey, based on an almost 3,000-year-old ancient Greek poem, and the new Spider-Man adventure, Brand New Day, have excited moviegoers around the world. In the US alone, box office is now heading for its best post-pandemic year. Paul de Garabedian is head of marketplace trends at Rentrak in Los Angeles.
4: Overall, to me, this is maybe the most interesting, dynamic, and consequential summer I've ever seen in my 34 years of tracking and analyzing box office.
3: The summer movie season got a huge boost in mid-July when the epic The Odyssey, directed by Christopher Nolan, held its world premiere in Leicester Square in London. Not only did it take off rapidly at the box office, but it created animated discussions both in the real world and online about its content, its casting.
5: I didn't know you could get that big.
3: Spider-Man Brand New Day was an even bigger commercial success. It brought in more than $2 billion globally in record time.
6: No.
3: Together with the low-cost horror blockbusters Obsession and Backrooms, made by YouTube filmmakers, moviegoing has most definitely picked up. If there's a lesson to be learned from the summer movie season, it's that originality can pay off.
7: Help me go home.
3: Nobody thought The Odyssey, a nearly three-hour epic with a restrictive rating based on an ancient poem, could become such a massive hit.
8: Keep us straight!
3: A movie with an impact amplified by social media. Despite the excitement surrounding box office revenues, the fundamentals aren't so reassuring. By one estimate, the number of cinema tickets bought in North America is down by 37% from pre-COVID times. But revenues are higher because of increases in ticket prices and the presence of premium formats such as IMAX, as was the case with The Odyssey.
2: That was Tom Brooke. 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And the latest Ridley Scott film, also called The Dog Stars. But from the newsroom team, from me and them, thanks very much indeed for listening. Goodbye.
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10: A23A, a megaberg twice the size of London, as deep as the Empire State Building is high, and weighing a trillion tons. It was gigantic.
11: You saw this colossal white and blue wall stretching from horizon to horizon, with massive breaking waves at the bottom of it.
10: I'm glaciologist Dr. Catherine Walker, and I'll be taking you from this ice giant's epic beginnings to its humble demise.
12: You will never see this again in the rest of your life. This is one of the most awe-inspiring natural phenomena that humans will ever see.
10: And asking, what can it teach us about the future effects of climate change?
11: It's melting now. We don't have the details needed to predict the sea level into the future to the level we need.
13: It's going to impact everyone. It's going to impact how we grow food, how we grow crops.
9: A23A, Biography of an Iceberg. Thursday at 8:30 and 19 GMT.
14: For this week's In the Studio, we're following the British contemporary pop artist Lucy Sparrow as she creates her first museum project, a life-size 1980s American supermarket made entirely out of felt. There's strawberries and sprouts with eyes and a TV dinner that looks good enough to eat. The beginning of convenience explores our relationship with food and feelings of nostalgia. Join me, Anna Bailey, for In the Studio after the news.
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5: Rescue teams in Nepal have been drilling and using explosives in an attempt to reach workers believed to be trapped in tunnels

0: swamped by flood debris. The number of confirmed dead now stands at 800, with more than 3,000 missing. The BBC has spoken to a head teacher who successfully evacuated 900 students just minutes before the flood hit his school. Rajendra Dawadi, whose school in Newarkot lies 100 metres from the river, said he told students to run to higher ground after receiving last-minute warnings from people upstream. Eight people have died after a passenger ferry capsized and sank off the coast of northern Cyprus. The catamaran was carrying almost 270 people. Most have been rescued. The boat's captain and seven other crew members have been arrested. The Prime Minister of Iceland says the country will continue to strengthen its economic ties with the EU despite voting not to pursue full membership. Kristrún Frostadóttir insisted the result was not a defeat but a victory for democracy. Russia says its forces helped Niger's security services repel Saturday's attempted coup in the capital, Niamey. Moscow said it would continue to support Niger's military authorities in their fight against extremist groups. Libya's rival political factions have signed an agreement aimed at holding national elections within 2 years. Representatives are seeking to resolve disputes over electoral laws and reform the election authority. Efforts to reach a lasting settlement have stalled since elections planned for 2021 were abandoned. The Ukrainian President Volodymyr Zelensky says he's preparing for a new round of communications with representatives of President Trump. He said it was important that the United States shared Ukraine's view of the situation. Google has altered its map so that US users will now see Lake Ontario renamed as Lake America. Donald Trump announced the change after trade talks with Canada collapsed. BBC News.
1: I am making strawberries out of 100% acrylic felt. So I've got red felt, green felt, and I've got my scissors cutting out the shapes based on the pattern that I've got. So I've got my two body bits, I've got the head of the strawberry and I've got the, what, maybe the hair of the strawberry and two eyes, black plastic amigurumi eyes. I think they come from Japan.
2: Welcome to the documentary In the Studio from the BBC World Service, the programme that gets inside the minds of some of the world's most creative people, like Lucy Sparrow. I'm Anna Bailey, and as soon as I saw Lucy's art, I wanted to find out how she makes it so appealing. But a word of warning, although her work looks soft and cuddly, she'll be talking about her lived experience with an eating disorder and her struggles with her mental health. Lucy's become a bit of a global internet sensation, admired by artists like Grayson Perry and Tracy Emin. Her work has been described as quirky yet subversive, and there's no mistaking her playful style.
1: I think for as long as I can remember, I have humanised everything that I've kind of made. I love things that are cute. I anthropomorphise everything in my life. I guess in a way, kind of like they're all like my little children. No matter how hard I try, they're never going to be all identical because they're all handmade.
2: Lucy always works with felt, that dense non-woven soft fabric which doesn't fray. She chooses bright colours to make groceries and everyday household products. And when she lines them all up in her life-size felt shops, whether it's her New York bagel joint or her fish and chip shop in London, the effect is striking. For her next commission, she's recreating a 1980s Walmart supermarket in Arkansas, USA, with the first branch opened more than 60 years ago.
1: This is one strawberry of 200. Making a show like this just means that I've got 20,000 little children that all need nurturing and all need sending off to America. So I've got quite a long way to go.
3: Hello.
1: Welcome to the felt cave. Welcome to the ambulance station.
3: So this is where all the felt magic happens, is it?
1: Yeah, it is. It's an old ambulance station. We're in the middle of Suffolk, and I took this over about 5 years ago, and it's been acting as my studio ever since.
2: It's a few months before the opening when I visit Lucy's studio in the east of England. And just like her artwork, it's fun and slightly unconventional.
1: This is Sebastian.
3: So he's your felt companion, is he?
1: Yeah, he's my emotional support banana. They go, like, everywhere with me.
3: Would you mind showing me around?
1: Absolutely. So I've obviously changed the decor. It didn't used to be all these like crazy bright colours. There's five ambulance bays downstairs. So there's a huge garage and that's where the cutting machines are. And then upstairs, eight or nine different rooms that I use to mainly make stuff.
3: Right, okay.
1: So we'll go up the next set of stairs.
2: And there is felt
3: everywhere.
1: Yeah, so this is colour-coded scraps bins for all the different types of felt. So yellow scraps need to go in the yellow bin, pink scraps need to go in the pink bin. On the other wall, there's probably about 10,000 skeins of embroidery thread, all sorted into colours.
3: And how important is organisation when you're recreating supermarket stores? Do you have to keep a log of all the products that you make?
1: I mean, I can only liken it to herding about 30,000 sheep. Each one likes to fall on the floor, fall down the back of radiators, and like, I can't even tell, like, it's, the spreadsheets are complicated.
3: Yeah, because some of the things that you create are so tiny, like at your chippy in London, you had these tiny pickles. I can imagine those getting lost quite easily.
1: Yeah, they're very small, and not only that, tiny prawns are, like, they go everywhere. I found one in the car park the other day, and I put it in my car. It only had one eye.
3: So effectively, not only are you an artist, but you're like a retail stock controller.
1: Yeah, it does feel like that at points, but like it's an organisation against my will. So I've got this side of me that needs to keep things creative and interesting, but I've also got to be really, really organised because otherwise it would never work.
3: Right, okay. And what's this stand over here? What's this contraption?
1: This is number one of three cat trees I have in my studio. And this is to accommodate the four cats that live here.
3: Oh my gosh, what a beautiful cat.
1: This is Ogilvy, named after the astronomer in War of the Worlds. And he is a sphinx cat, so hairless.
3: Hello.
1: But they're not allowed near any of the fabric rolls because they treat them like scratching posts.
3: Lucy was born in the 1980s, back when I was a teenager, watching movies on VHS tapes and sharing pink bubblegum with my friends. It's also the era that her new exhibition's nostalgically showcasing, so she's had to do her homework.
1: I have trawled the depths of the internet to try and find the most suitable product. So this is a whole frozen dinner. All you need to do is put in the oven. This one in particular is fried chicken with mashed potato, carrots, peas and sweet corn, and like little knobs of butter. So I'm going to start off with this picture that I found, kind of just sketching it out on straight onto the fabric with a permanent marker. Yeah, that's kind of plate shaped. I'm kind of doing it just by eye.
3: Quite big.
1: It is quite big, but I mean, it's going to look great on the shelf, and there's a lot of detail in something like this. I'll paint around that to make it look more 3D, and then I'll have another knob of butter that seems to be in the vegetables. That's a good shape. A rounded square. And then I just need some more bits for the carrots. This is quite a complicated one, so I'm looking at about 25 pieces to it, just because the amount of detail that needs to go into making it look realistic.
3: And it's TV shaped. Is that why they called it the TV dinner?
1: I mean, I think it's more about like that you would eat it in front of the TV on like one of those TV trays.
3: Yes.
1: And then you could carry on watching the TV as well as eating your dinner, which is, you know, one of my favourite ways to eat my dinner. Then I don't have to stop what I'm doing. This is the pellets that we use for anything that needs to be weighted. It's the stuff they put in weighted blankets. And we use this scoop to scoop out the pellets that we need.
3: Ah, right. So this is almost like the stuffing, but to actually make them look a bit more substantial.
1: Yeah, so this would go into steak, fish, packets of dried beans.
3: Ah, okay. And you've got every colour of felt here. Turquoise, purple, pink, another pink, there's grey, and you've even got like sparkly, like glittery. And this is not felt.
1: So that is a mixture between, yeah, foil or mirror lycra, spandex. We've got organza down there. That's what I would use for things that are metal. So like a Coke can would require silver lycra.
3: And you've got massive rolls here of felt, and it's very thin, isn't it?
1: Yeah, all felt that I use is going to be 1 mil in thickness. The colours that I use the most are red, yellow, a sort of royal blue, white. Yeah.
3: Gosh, so the primary colours, basically.
1: It really is, and I think red being probably the most used one, especially like, you know, pasta, soups.
3: It's tomatoey.
1: It's the most tomatoey red there is.
3: So why choose to make a supermarket from the 1980s?
1: I think it evokes the most amount of nostalgia of any of the decades, really. Consumerism was kind of at an all-time high. You wouldn't have, like, necessarily the mum at home slaving over hot dinners. It would be putting things in the microwave. And the felt really lends itself well to the 80s.
3: And I have to say, this material and the colour of it is just perfect for the chicken drumsticks, because it's an orange felt, but it's got brown flecks on it.
1: So this is called heathered felt, and it's mottled. So I've just cut that drumstick, and I've just now realised it's too big, so that now I can slim this down into a smaller drumstick so it will fit. If you use felt that is too much of a high wool content, it gets very strandy. The structural things have to be made of 100% acrylic. Otherwise, over time, it'll just sort of get worn down.
2: So these are pretty durable then?
1: In a way that, like, you would display them as art, but you wouldn't sort of, like, give them to kids or anything like that, because that's not what they are. You know, they're sculptures in the same way as, you know, like a marble statue would be. They're delicate and need to be looked after in that way.
2: Why do you like working with felt so much?
1: It's just from when I was a kid. I just wanted to make toys that weren't available. So I was like, right, what if I wanted a cuddly strawberry? Where do I get that from? And my mum's like, well, you could just make it. Sort of started out from this mission of being like 6 or 7 years old, where I just wanted to make everything that exists. I wanted to make Fluffy. The felt world is like nothing bad happens. It's all very chilled, fun. There's no evil in the world. It's like an alternate universe where everything is friendly and happy and smiley.
2: So your world is literally soft then?
1: Yeah, my world is soft. And like, you know, if the real world isn't living up to your expectations, you can always sort of revert into your imagination. And that's something that I do probably about 80% of the time. Okay, so here I have got the approximate plate shape. So I can already see that is a little bit too small for what I'm working with. So I'm going to try again on a bigger bit of fabric, adapt it as it goes, and that's how you end up getting it right in the end. There's not really any places that teach you how to make felt TV dinners that you can practice on. It's just something that you learn on the job.
2: Yeah, there isn't a felt TV school to go to.
1: No, there isn't, but, you know, maybe one day there will be.
2: Well, yeah, the Lucy Sparrow, the school of TV dinners.
1: School of convenience food. So I've just added an extra centimetre all the way around there, just so it fits in that box a little bit better. Next layer is going to be this foil tray that it comes in. And again, I'm eyeballing this instead of drawing anything out. Okay, that is done. That'll just need pinning down.
2: That looks great. And you did that, what, in 40 minutes?
1: Yeah, I reckon so. That's for a complicated sample, and that is ready to go in the bag and be sent downstairs to the cutting machines.
2: You're listening to the documentary In the Studio from the BBC World Service in the company of the felt artist Lucy Sparrow. Because of the sheer number of objects she has to make, Lucy relies on a strict process to ensure all her carrots, tubes of toothpaste and magazines look the same, though not identical. The pattern pieces are cut out by hand for the prototypes, and then the big machines come in.
1: So this one nearest the door is Boris. Bertha is newer, so she's younger than Boris, and they are big flatbed cutting machines. The fabric is suctioned onto the belt and it follows a computer pattern which cuts all the felt out individually in huge numbers. They're part of Team Felt. They are very hardworking. We very much appreciate everything they do, and they like being fed by being oiled. They were more expensive than my car, and I have a nice car.
2: Wow. So you really do have to invest into this business.
1: Yeah, you do absolutely have to invest. And it's really expanded everything that we were able to do. We were cutting everything out by hand before. I think they've sped up our capacity for cutting out by about, I think, anything between 5 and 10 times the amount of cutting out that we were able to do. It hasn't cut out the jobs of people. It's actually created work for more people. And it's now freed up everyone to be doing stuff that requires more, like, handwork.
4: I'm going to measure the piece of fabric because I need to input it into the system so that Bertha knows how big the fabric is.
2: Lucy works with a small team of women trained to operate the machinery, including Geraldine. And how important is teamwork to your artistic practice?
1: I can't even explain that, because I feel like we sort of almost like think and move as one, because everyone's, you know, you're anticipating other people's movements. There's so many things that need to be put into place to make this place run smoothly. I think I've just been incredibly lucky and we all get on really well.
2: And are you self-taught, or did you go to art school? I mean, what's your background?
1: I went to uni for about 6 months and I dropped out because I didn't like it. To be honest, I didn't do any felt there. I found that most of the time they were just telling me to do stuff in the style of other people, and I was like, I want to do stuff in the style of me. So I kind of just dropped out doing normal jobs for like 10 years until I could make my art full time.
2: And here you are now.
1: Yeah. Overnight success only took 15 years.
3: Do you ever get bored doing the same thing over and over again?
1: I don't think I ever get bored. It's more I'm wanting to do them quick so that they're done. Embarrassingly, I set myself a schedule every day and it's in like sort of 2 hour intervals, and then I'll add up how many I can count during that day. But it generally always is down to the wire, just because of the nature of how much there is to do. If I'm very stressed and the girls will sort of notice, I'll generally go a little bit quiet. And at the worst case scenario, I'll go for like a little mental health nap, go and lie down for an hour, come back, and I'm like, okay, I'm ready.
4: So what we do now, she's cut out the 8 drumsticks. We then make sure that we push the blade away so that once we're dealing with the fabric, we're out of danger of cutting ourselves and anything.
1: Yeah, they look absolutely perfect. She's done a great job. Comes out exactly the shape that we inputted into the machine.
3: And all this talk of food is making me really hungry, but I know that you've had a difficult relationship with food in the past, and recently you went into rehab for anorexia. Can you tell me more about that?
1: Yeah, I have had an eating disorder since I was about 13. When I was a teenager, I was so, so unwell. I managed to kind of get myself into a place where I wasn't in a physical danger anymore, but my mind wasn't better. So from the ages of like 17 onwards, I kind of was like weight restored enough that I was able to live a normal-ish life. But like my relationship with food was terrible. I know when I'm stressed, I can literally just stop eating. And it got to a point like last year where going through a breakup and doing too much work that I just stopped eating. And I lost that ability to look at it with any perspective. You know, I always got to the point where if I got to a low weight, I was like, no, come on, Lucy. And I'd actively make an effort to eat more. This was completely different and I completely nosedived. So I went into rehab for 10 weeks and kind of really got stuff sorted, what the cause of it was, why I was using that to cope in times of stress, and how to get better, really. I can't do what I love doing if I can't walk up the stairs without getting out of breath. Being a stone heavy means that I can do all these amazing exhibitions and I can enjoy life and not faint. That's my compromise. Do I have to enjoy it? No. Hopefully one day I'll accept it. But in the meantime, for the good of the felt and for the good of everyone I work with, I will do that.
3: So creating fake felt food is actually helping you?
1: Weirdly, yes. And I really wasn't convinced of the connection. And it really took someone to hammer it home to me when I was in treatment and say, you're not eating, but you are making supermarkets full of food that you can't eat and has nothing to do with your eating disorder. And I was like, you have a point. According to the spreadsheet, I'm 25% made in the sewing department and 16.6% painted.
3: Right, so you've got 5 months to go. Is there anything keeping you up at night at this stage?
1: Everything. But that's okay. And if without that fear, I wouldn't have the drive to do it as quick as I can. I need that amount of pressure to be able to deliver the project.
3: Having said that, though, you're no stranger to retail because you did a corner shop in East London. You did a Sperrymart in LA, a quick shop in Florida. What's your attraction to places where we buy things?
1: People always say about British people, it's like we're a nation of shopkeepers. And, you know, I grew up, my mum working in a shop. One of my favourite games to play as a kid was playing shops. I haven't really changed from when I was a kid, to be honest. I've just got bigger, more ambitious ideas, and it's taken me into the world of art.
3: And what's your vision for the store? Is it about celebrating or is it about deconstructing the supermarket experience?
1: The idea for the show is very much about celebrating the supermarket. My work's never been any kind of criticism about consumerism or anything like that. I'm really not interested in that. I see beauty in so many everyday objects, whether that's the design on a frozen pizza from 20 years ago or a Michelangelo painting. I think there's beauty in those things.
3: As well as the staff in her studio, Lucy has a dedicated team around the country to sew the pattern pieces together. A parcel has just arrived and I can see felt candy bars. That distinctive triangular shape of the Swiss chocolate bar, Toblerone, ready for her favourite, most creative job, hand-painting the products.
1: I've got red paint edged in gold, and then I've got the drop shadows in black. The font is different to how it would be now. It's got quite an Art Deco feel to this. Fabric paint comes generally just straight out the tube when I'm painting it.
3: And you're going to be applying this without even having a go beforehand.
1: Yeah, that's how it's done pretty much.
3: And are you applying a certain technique as you're doing this?
1: So I'm almost dragging it along. I know how much pressure to sort of put on it before the paint's going to come squirting out the tubes. So I'm just finishing off the E here. I think the T needs to be slightly longer.
3: And are you pleased with your progress today? I mean, I know I've been around and I've interrupted you quite a bit, but are you pleased with what you've done so far?
1: Yeah, I'm pleased with my lettering. You know, obviously it needs a couple more coats. But every bit that I do and every one that I knock off the spreadsheet, I know I'm getting closer to it. And I'm sort of really blessed with optimism and faith that I know that if I've put my mind to anything, I can do it.
2: I'm finally in Bentonville, Arkansas. And last night I heard that most of Lucy's team have actually been sick. While I meet her at the Momentary Art Space, she's very tired, but she's also quietly optimistic.
1: Well, we open tomorrow, so there's still some boxes around, but it's 90% there.
3: Right, well, let's go and have a look.
1: Okay.
3: The moment of truth, I'm very excited.
1: So we are going to be turning around to the right here, and this is where you're going to be able to see everything.
3: Oh, Lucy.
1: This is the beginning of convenience.
3: We've got the fresh fruit section here. What else have we got?
1: I mean, there's a whole coffee section. The candy section is huge. That's what I was painting before. We were painting some TV dinners. There's a pharmacy where you can come and get your prescriptions, a snack bar. We've got the photo processing centre, which I think personally is my favourite area of the show.
3: Could we go and have a look at the TV dinners?
1: Yes, of course. Let me lead you down this aisle towards the freezers. This is the TV dinner that you were recording me making.
3: That looks absolutely amazing. It is a piece of art. It's not just a TV dinner. It's shimmering. It's got this lovely sort of silver stitching there.
1: It's three-dimensional fabric paint. We've got the fried chicken that's got some gold glitter, as if it's been deep fried in batter. Yeah, I love the TV dinners.
3: How have you got them to stand so upright? Is that the 100% acrylic felt?
1: Yes, but also in everything that needs to stand upright, there's a strip of cardboard so that it can support itself. Because there's no way that it would survive a year of being on a shelf.
3: And how do you keep everything so clean?
1: We've talked through it with the museum about lint rolling or like just vacuuming any kind of surface. There's no like wiping of stuff. The main problem with felt is bobbling.
3: And even the freezers are made out of felt. I feel like I've entered a real supermarket. Just need my trolley, basically, and off I go.
1: Yeah, absolutely. Just fill your trolley with all the things you absolutely cannot eat.
3: And I just love the way the strawberries are winking and smiling at me as we go past. And then next to you, what are these?
1: These are the cherries.
3: And the corns. Oh,
1: I love the corn because he looks like he's throwing his arms in the air.
3: Whatever.
1: I'm just a corn.
3: And when you're arranging the products, do you think like an artist would, or do you think like a visual merchandiser would?
1: Honestly, it's a bit of both. So the general rule is that no two same colours next to each other, because it's too jarring.
3: And I hear that you ran out of white felt.
1: Yeah, I bought out all the felt in the three stores that were in 20-mile radius.
3: And in your other shows, they've been pretty immersive because you've dressed up as the shopkeeper, you've stood behind your felt tills, or I should call them cash registers.
1: Yes.
3: And you actually have sold your works to visitors who come along to your shows. Is that going to be the case here, or is this slightly different?
1: Yeah, it's different this time. I can't be here running it for a year, and there's no way that I would be able to keep up the demand to fill the shelves for a whole year. So what's on the shelves stays as a static installation, and then because people like to buy it, I have a range in the gift shop where I've chosen 50 of the most popular and visually exciting pieces from the show, and I've made 20,000 of them to last the whole year. I'll be at home as the year goes on. They'll sort of like to be regular retail drops.
3: But can people touch your products though? Because I know in your other shows you've actively encouraged it, but what about here when it's in a more of a museum setting?
1: Again, here is different. So how we've combated that is that the museum had this idea of a petting zoo, which I think is the best name ever. So when people come in, they are given a piece of felt so people can take that around with them to stop them touching the exhibit, because it's really difficult to keep that looking good. So we've given them a little friend to take around the museum, and it all feels the same.
3: So that avoids any sort of sticky fingers on your lovely works here.
1: I hope so. I mean, it's not something that I've done before, but it has worked in other museums.
3: And what do you want people to get from this, ultimately?
1: You know, it can be visually exciting as well as having a serious message of examining a period of time that doesn't exist anymore. So it'd be great to have them transported back to a simpler time, come and escape to the felt supermarket if you're feeling, you know, slightly stressed in any way.
3: And you're actually wearing what looks like a replica of a supermarket sort of overall.
1: So I went to the archives of the supermarket and they luckily lent me one of the uniforms that one of my sewing ladies, because she's a seamstress, put together so that I could wear it for the opening.
2: It looks brilliant. I mean, you do look the part. It's a good day for you then.
1: It's a day where I will remember this for the rest of my life. You spend so many years with just five people in the studio. The similar thing would be, you know, a musician writing an album and they're coming out, they're performing on this huge stage and suddenly they're overwhelmed with having to do lots of social stuff. But that's the reward to me.
2: And is the artwork finished when people are actually in it? Would you say the visitors are part of the artworks in a way?
1: The visitors are the final puzzle piece to any of my shows. I'm not an artist who has white walls where people walk around in hushed voices, quietly respecting the art. My installations are music, announcements, photos, selfies, everything. I'm maximalist in every single part of my life. My art practice is the same.
5: Anybody having a grouchy day, you just walk in there and look at all the bananas, and it's gotta bring a smile to your face.
2: So it's brought you joy, has it?
5: Yes. I had no idea the emotions that I would feel. It was very hard not to touch.
6: She's obviously a genius, and the fact that it all started with her getting a stuffed banana from her dad at 9 years old, and boom, the rest is history.
7: Staff announcement, can I get a member of the team please to report to the fruit and vegetable department? Thank you.
8: It was fascinating seeing some of the items that I even used to eat when I was younger.
2: Which ones?
8: The Memento candy. I saw the Tabasco hot sauce, which is really neat.
9: You don't really see a stuffed supermarket very often, do you?
2: Was there a particular product that you liked?
9: I like the Brussels sprouts. They have cute little faces on them, and then they have all the leaves, so they almost look like little cartoon characters.
10: Every piece had really a lot of life to it. Even like a banana, it feels like it's going to talk to you like a Toy Story character.
2: Did you talk back?
10: I think we were kind of singing songs. You expect them to break into song.
9: They really look like they have personalities. They're excited to go home with you and be part of dinner. Nostalgia has a little bit of sadness to it because it means you're missing something in the past, but it also can make you very happy.
11: I liked that all of the produce had little eyes and smiles. You had to look it in the eye, and it makes you think a little bit more about what you're getting. And watching those little kids in there, and they're doing such a good job of not touching it, but you can tell that's all they want to do.
5: It is a little maybe Andy Warhol derivative. It's pop art, but I love it.
2: Who do you think it's aimed at? At children? At adults?
5: It's adults that want to be children again.
2: Did you feel the art was trying to communicate with you?
5: Yeah, it was trying to say, wow, we're quite the consumers here.
12: To be in there and see the VHS rental, the film section, is really cool.
2: What was your favorite item?
12: Ooh, man. There was a Bobby Brown cassette tape, and that was one of my first cassette tapes. And so when I saw that, my prerogative started playing in my head.
2: Did you know that about your husband, being a Bobby Brown fan?
4: No, I didn't. I had no idea that was his favorite cassette. Oh, I love it.
2: You've been listening to the documentary In the Studio from the BBC World Service with the British felt artist Lucy Sparrow. I'm Anna Bailey, and the executive producer was Paula McGrath. And I'm looking forward to seeing what Lucy does next.
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14: 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India has been gripped by a protest movement demanding more jobs for graduates. 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
16: Coming up after the news, stories of parched parts of Asia and Europe lead a deep dive into water-related science. You might think a silver lining to the droughts is that less water means fewer waterborne diseases. We unpick the latest modelling that says otherwise. And we'll be gazing enviously at a tiny fly larva which does a daily dive to the bottom of a 200-metre lake without so much as a snorkel for help. And talking of deep dives, we're joined by a scientist who studies the world's network of rivers hidden at the bottom of our oceans and seas. Plus, I hear how last year's Nobel Prize-winning materials are this year's secret for harvesting hundreds of litres of water, seemingly from thin air. Water show to stay tuned for. That's coming up on Unexpected Elements after the news.
17: BBC News with Sue Montgomery. Heavy machinery has been deployed to Nepal's flood-hit region to try to rescue people trapped in a series of tunnels. More than 100 workers from a hydroelectric dam are thought to be stuck since Wednesday, but efforts to free them have been hampered by heavy rain and rising river levels. There are also fears about a new lake created by a landslide near the Tibetan border. Li Yingping is part of a team of Chinese tunnel experts deployed to Nepal.
18: The biggest difficulty is secondary disasters. There are ongoing risks from upstream landslide, dammed lakes, unstable slopes and rain in the forecast. We have to anticipate and control these hazards. Secondly, the survival of the trapped. This disaster struck days ago and the conditions inside are extremely harsh. Thirdly, access is extremely difficult. Right now, heavy equipment simply can't get in.
17: The BBC has spoken to a head teacher who successfully evacuated 900 students just minutes before the flood hit his school. Rajendra Dawadi, whose school in Nuwakot lies 100 metres from the river, said he told students to run to higher ground within minutes of receiving warnings from people in an upstream settlement.
19: I got warnings from four people within 2 to 3 minutes. After that, I decided I shouldn't delay any more, even if the flood was not coming. It's just a matter of a single day's classes. I feel proud that we saved a huge number of lives. If we'd made the decision 10 minutes later, all of us, including the students and me, would not be able to speak to you today.
17: Eight people have died after a passenger ferry capsized and sank off the coast of northern Cyprus as it was heading to Turkey. The catamaran carrying almost 270 people overturned about 4 nautical miles from Kyrenia, also known as Girne. Katie Watson has the latest.
20: The fact that boats and helicopters have all been deployed to search for survivors, finding those who are missing, I think the hope is fading fast. The images that came out are showing dozens of people being taken to shore, being rescued. They then were taken onto hospital and there were ambulances waiting on the shore for them. But we do know that there are still more than 20 people missing and at least 8 confirmed dead.
17: The Prime Minister of Iceland says it will continue to strengthen its economic ties with the European Union, despite voting not to pursue full membership. Iceland is a member of the European Economic Area, which allows free trade with EU member countries. And Kristrún Frostadóttir said she would build on these ties. This weekend's vote was close, with 53% voting against holding negotiations and 47% in favour. World News from the BBC. The Ukrainian President Volodymyr Zelensky says he's preparing for a new round of communications with representatives of President Trump. He said there'd be more details on Monday, adding it was important that the United States shared Ukraine's view of the situation, especially on the front line and the latest strikes. Operations at Nairobi's main international airport have been disrupted after aviation workers in Kenya went on strike, causing lengthy delays and leaving some passengers stranded overnight. A government-brokered agreement in July temporarily halted the latest strike, but the union said it went ahead after its concerns remained unresolved. Google has altered its maps so that users in the United States will now see Lake Ontario renamed as Lake America. Donald Trump announced the name change this week, but the Premier of Ontario Province has said he doesn't think people will go along with it. Here's Paul Moss.
0: The US trade row with Canada is serious. Economists predict a multi-billion dollar cost for both countries. Yet as their leaders went tit for tat imposing tariffs, Donald Trump decided to make the battle geographical. And now Google has assented. Anyone looking at Google Maps within the US will see a waterway called Lake America. Those outside will see that and Lake Ontario. But the Ontario Premier, Doug Ford, has predicted no one will actually use the new name. The attempt to change it, he said, was like something out of the comedy show Saturday Night Live.
21: Norway's Royal Palace has announced that the funeral of the late King Harald will be held next week on the 9th of September. The ceremony will take place at Oslo Cathedral. The king's coffin will then be laid to rest, in accordance with tradition, at the Royal Mausoleum at Akershus Fortress. BBC News.
22: So this week I branched out to try a new career. I married my brother. That sounds weird. Let me clarify. I officiated the wedding of my youngest sibling to his fiancée in a field under the shade of a big oak tree. It was very lovely. And part of the loveliness was being out in nature, although, if I'm being honest, that nature was gasping for a long drink of water. England's green and pleasant lands were distinctly yellow and crispy. And while we didn't want rain on the wedding day, a little bit in the 2 months leading up to it would have been appreciated. I'm Marnie Chesterton from the BBC World Service. This is Unexpected Elements.

0: And from one celebration to another, it's time to introduce our guests for today's science party. From Mumbai, India, it's science journalist Chavi Sachdev. Hello.
1: Hello, pranam. Happy to be here.
0: Welcome, welcome, Chavi. Hey, look, look who's joined us from Nairobi, Kenya. We've got broadcaster Phyllis Mwate. Hello.
2: Hello, Mani. Hujambo. I'm so happy to be here today.
0: This is a science show, and we are inspired by the headlines. Each week, what we do is we find a news story that captures our attention in some way, and then we use that as our launch pad to head off into lots of unexpected sciencey directions. One story leads to another story, then another. You get the idea. At the end, we've all learnt something. We all feel a bit smarter, if a little surprised at the topics that we've covered. And it seems that the lack of rain is on more than just my agenda. Take a listen to this.
3: Across Europe, a prolonged heat wave and little rain has dried up waterways, hit crop production, and has contributed to the wildfires that continue to burn in many areas.
4: When we wanted the rainfalls to be there, there were no rains for stretches as long as 20, 25 days. Even at the onset of monsoon, there were no rains.
5: All our fields have basically burnt off. The grass has effectively died.
0: Yes, large areas of the planet, including parts of Europe and Asia, are currently experiencing drought conditions thanks to relentless heat waves and soaring temperatures. Chavi, you're up first. What science story would you like to connect to the droughts?
1: I can start you off with a fun fact. Do you know that of the 437 parasites that can infect people, nearly 65% depend on water?
0: I did not know that.
1: Yeah, wouldn't you imagine that as rivers around the world shrink and dry, we'd be safer from these parasites?
0: There's something in your tone, Chavi Sachdev, that suggests that that's not actually true and that you're setting us up for something horrible here.
1: You know, I love solutions. I'm all about solutions. But you want something unexpected, that's what I get bonus points for. Here's what a new model has found, that even though climate change is causing more drought, the world is probably going to see an up in parasite-borne water-associated diseases.
2: Wow, Chavi, there had better be a silver lining in this. I'm still waiting.
1: Trying to understand all of this is a silver lining, right? It's going to help us navigate what's coming. The world is changing, and we have to be prepared. So I know all this about the parasites and the upcoming waterborne diseases because I came across a review carried out by scientists from the Cary Institute of Ecosystem Studies, and they brought together research to create a general theory for how water-associated diseases work in times of drought.
0: Okay, so let's hear it. Let's hear the science, because I would have thought that drought equals less water equals fewer waterborne diseases.
2: And also in Kenya, I remember a prolonged drought that happened in the early 2000s, and it killed off the snails that transmit schistosomiasis and led to significantly fewer cases in humans.
1: These contrary findings are exactly what led the authors to try to zoom out and see what's happening, because it's a combination of many, many things, which is really fascinating. So during the droughts in East Africa, for example, what they found is that watering holes have become a hotspot for parasitic worm transmission amongst all the herbivores. So parasites like helminths spend different life stages in different animals, moving through, say, a snail to an amphibian, to then fish and then humans. Everybody's sort of coming to the same place. So the concentration of hosts is really lucky and convenient for them. Then as rivers and streams dry out, parts of them stagnate. They form little pools. These are perfect for mosquitoes.
0: Okay, so that all makes sense. What about in urban areas? What about villages and towns?
1: So in human settlements, it's slightly different because what happens is we become over-reliant on stored water, and stored water then can become contaminated very easily. So imagine a scenario when there's not much water, so you want to save it for drinking. That's the priority. And hand washing and sanitation may become less of a priority, which means things like typhoid and cholera may spread more rapidly. In India, where I live, we've seen that when local wells dry up, communities in urban informal settings or even rural belts. They're forced to collect the untreated water from unsafe surface bodies, or we can sometimes get water from tankers, but these are unregulated and we don't know what's in them. And even in towns with properly piped water, municipal systems do run dry, or they operate intermittently, like we have hours in which you get water. And when there's negative pressure in the pipes, they can suck in contaminated groundwater into drinking distribution lines, which is not great. You definitely don't want E. coli or other disease-causing bacteria in your drinking water supply.
0: Phyllis, what's the state of the water supply in Nairobi?
2: Also here, we've experienced a dry season. There's no rain. And so there are some people who are having to buy water from these private people who supply water. Most people, what they do, which is very expensive, they end up buying water from mini-marts and supermarkets, clean drinking water. And then the rest of the water now for showering, you know, washing utensils, the house, they get it from these private people who supply waters in tankers. So I think, yeah, it's generally the same problem we're going through.
0: Yeah. Thank you, Chavi, I think, for bringing us the news of the drought waterborne disease paradox. Something else to add to my list of things to worry about at night. Phyllis, where would you like to take us on the subject of water and drought next?
2: Well, Mani, I want to talk about an aquatic fly that's doing something that sounds almost impossible.
0: Okay, as long as it's not a mosquito.
1: Oh,
2: yes. Don't worry about that. We've had that from Chavi. But these are the larvae of a lake fly that are called Caeboras aediolis, and it doesn't bite or suck blood.
0: Okay. Fine.
1: That's boring, Marnie. That's boring.
0: No, Phyllis is going to tell us why it's not boring.
2: Exactly. Because these tiny insects, they live in Lake Malawi and they can dive more than 200 meters deep every day. So scientists deployed sonar systems at the bottom of the lake to track them as they did this. During the day, these insects disappear into the dark, oxygen-starved depths of the lake. And at night, you know what they do? They come back up to feed. So essentially, you've got a tiny insect doing a daily deep sea diving expedition, except it's happening in a freshwater lake.
0: If it's feeding at the surface, why doesn't it just stay at the surface? Why dive so deep?
2: It's basically a survival strategy, Mani. There are fish in the upper parts of the lake that prey on these larvae. So during the day, the larvae escape by sinking into the deeper, darker waters. Then when darkness comes, they rise back toward the surface to feed.
0: Okay. And these are tiny insect larvae, and this is 200 meters deep. I've never been that far down, even with fancy kit. Why aren't they getting crushed by the pressure?
2: This is where it gets interesting. So they've got an adaptation that hasn't been recorded in any other insect. So insects don't have lungs like we do. They have air-filled tubes running through their bodies. These tubes deliver oxygen to their tissues. So this species has modified part of their respiratory system into two pairs of tiny pressure-resistant air-filled sacs. Think of them almost like miniature ballast tanks on a submarine. By changing the volume of these sacs, they can control whether they sink or whether they rise in the water. And these aren't ordinary air sacs, Mani. Their walls contain a remarkable protein called resilin, which behaves almost like a biological rubber. And this lets them expand or shrink the sacs by changing the pH of the walls.
1: I am impressed with these guys. Did the scientists figure out exactly how much pressure these sacs could withstand at most?
2: Yes, they did. So what they did is they put the larvae into tiny pressure chambers and found they could resist implosion beyond 400 meters.
1: Oh my goodness.
0: Okay, so they put them in a pressure chamber and basically turned up the pressure until they went bang.
1: Oh, this is terrible. I feel really bad for them. Please tell me that this is all in the name of science and there are wider implications of this research.
2: It is very important. It's completely challenging our understanding of science, that's one. Insects are incredibly successful. You know, they are widespread on land and in freshwater environments, but they don't live in the open ocean. So a popular explanation is that their breathing systems would just collapse at the huge pressures encountered in deep water. But now this little fly has put a pin in that theory. You know, it's proved that an insect can modify that system and it can make it remarkably resistant to pressure.
0: So have scientists now solved the mystery of why there are no insects in the open ocean?
2: Oh, no, Mani, not yet. But wait, this study has shown that at least one insect has adapted to extreme depth. So now the question is, if pressure isn't the main barrier, what is, you know, and why don't insects live in the sea?
0: That's a really good point, because if you look at a lake, there's just all sorts of insect life around it. It's obviously a great place to live.
1: Is it the salinity?
0: I think it might be a food thing. Going back to mosquitoes, as I always will, like if, even if they lay their eggs in the water, the adults still need like fruit to eat. They I think they eat sugars. And then when the female's wanting to lay her eggs, she needs a blood meal. So you need some sort of land-based creature that you can puncture to get your blood meal.
1: And also then you have to find some place to land, right?
0: Also, bear in mind that life on land originally started because conditions in the oceans just got too tough, and it was the best strategy for something to develop limbs and walk out
1: and
0: of the
1: wings.
0: Water. Okay, I think I will draw this to a conclusion. Well, thank you, Phyllis, for sharing the story of the submariner fly larvae. And listeners, if anyone's got a better hypothesis than us of why there are no insects in the open ocean, you can email unexpected@bbc.co.uk or you can WhatsApp us. The number is +44 330 678 3080. You can even write to us. Unexpected Elements, BBC World Service, Cardiff, CF10, 4GA in the UK. Don't go anywhere, we're going to be right back after this.
6: Hello, Imi here with this week's Unexpected Elements quiz. While droughts are temporary shortages of water, deserts are permanently dry, yet thousands of species have evolved impressive ways to survive these harsh environments. One species which calls the desert home is the thorny devil, a small, spiky lizard. It feeds almost exclusively on ants, so much so that its mouth structure is specialised for optimal ant consumption. The only problem is, that makes drinking water from its mouth pretty difficult. So my question is, how does the thorny devil drink in the desert? A. Through its nose, B. By using its long tongue, or C. Through its skin? How does the thorny devil drink in the desert? A. Through its nose, B. By using its long tongue, or C. Through its skin? Have a think, and I'll be back soon with the answer.
0: You're listening to Unexpected Elements from the BBC World Service. This week, we've been talking droughts. Now, one story that's grabbed my attention is that major rivers in Europe, so the Danube, the Rhine, the Tiber, are now at historically low water levels, and the receding waters are revealing artefacts from the past, including mammoth remains, a World War II warship, and even a Roman bridge. And speaking of rivers, next up we're meeting someone who can tell us about a very special river indeed. Hello, Dan Parsons, Professor of Geosciences at Loughborough University in the UK.
7: Hello there, good to be with you.
0: So, Dan, back in 2008, you and your colleagues studied, I'd say, an unusual river by my standards. What makes it so unusual?
7: So this river is on the Black Sea shelf. So it's a river at the bottom of the sea, I guess, is a way of thinking about it. You can imagine a river with meander bends, with islands, as you would see on land. The same things exist at the bottom of our seas.
0: How can you get a river at the bottom of the sea? If it's all water, how do you even tell which bit is river and which bit is sea?
7: The one you referenced from 2008 is a channel at the bottom of the Black Sea shelf. At the bottom of the sea there, there's this beautifully carved channel system. And it's carved in a similar way to how rivers are carved into Earth's landscapes as well. There's a water flow, and that water flow, in the case of the Black Sea, is driven by a density contrast. So for the vast majority of the time, the water on the surface is fresher, so has less salt, and it flows from the Black Sea into the Adriatic, eventually into the Mediterranean. At the bottom of that channel, however, the flow is going in the opposite direction, and the water is saltier, it's heavier, it's denser, and therefore it flows from the Mediterranean, which is a saltier sea than the Black Sea. And those flows have carved these channels into the shelf system in the same way as rivers carve their shapes into the valley floors on land.
0: And you can use those flows, can't you, if you're a sailor?
7: Yeah, absolutely. And in fact, back in antiquity, sailors would sail from the Black Sea into the Mediterranean using the tidal flow of the surface, using sails. But actually, when going from the Sea of Marmara or the Adriatic into the Black Sea, they'd lower baskets of rocks off a rope from the boat and actually have a tow through the Bosphorus Strait. But the really great thing about that flow is its salinity difference driven. It gave us an outdoor laboratory in many ways to go and take very detailed measurements of these flows moving through these channels in ways that people have never been able to quantify before. We were able to measure the shape of the fluid as it's moving through those channels. And we also discovered or measured that the flow through that channel would rank it as the sixth biggest river on the planet. Now, these channels exist all over the world, but the best thing about the Black Sea example is it's there most of the time, whereas lots of these flows in other places like the Congo Canyon, they're episodic. You've got to be lucky to be there when they're happening.
1: So when you're saying they're episodic, it's making me think, obviously, of rivers on the surface, and sometimes when it rains, your river flows more, like we have seasonal rivers. What would account for a seasonal river underwater?
7: So in the Black Sea case, you imagine, obviously, the Mediterranean has that salinity contrast most of the time. But what shuts off the Black Sea exchange flow is mainly big weather systems. So if you have a strong westerly track of a low pressure system moving across, that can stall that salinity contrast coming through. So it can actually wax and wane slightly. Now, these other canyon fan systems, what shapes those channels is that there are big kind of underwater avalanches of sand and mud, if you like. They periodically, episodically come racing down these canyons into the channels, into the fan systems, and move out into the deep sea. These sorts of events, they're a few days long, up to a week long. In the Congo Canyon, what triggers those big flows down the Congo system is actually river floods. So there's a connection to what happens on land to what happens into the deep sea.
0: Okay. And are the current droughts affecting flows?
7: Again, the Congo example, you tend to get more flows down these channels on the bottom of the sea when you have big floods in the rivers. So there's a connection there for sure in terms of triggering. It might be a storm passing. It might be a little earthquake. All sorts of things like that can trigger these things.
0: I'd like to bring Phyllis in.
2: Dan, so what you're saying that it's possible that there are many, you know, other underwater rivers around the world, but could the flow carry pollutants from one part of the Black Sea to another?
7: There's typically not much going on in these deep abyssal plains, but what you're delivering

0: question, which was, it's way more effort to go to the bottom of the sea to examine a river than it is to sort of trudge to your local river. And I'm just wondering, out of what you found from your research, what would you say is the one most novel, exciting new thing that we didn't know before about undersea rivers?
1: There's some really important reasons that we understand these systems in the deep sea, not only for curiosity and science piece, but lots of the internet cables that connect our data flows globally, our economy is built on these things, are driven by fiber optic cables that go across the deep sea. And lots of these flows actually break these fiber optic cables. For that purpose, lots of the really interesting things practically have been about trying to understand the stresses on those cables and what creates those stresses. And can we route those cables across these channels in places that make them less likely to break? And the thing I'm probably proudest of is the work in the Black Sea demonstrated that the way in which the flow goes round bends on the bottom of the ocean is opposite to the way in which flow goes around bend on Earth. On Earth, when flow goes around the bend, the flow on the surface goes fastest and it crashes into the outer bank. The flow on the base turns more quickly as it goes around the bend. Now, this has been known about since Leonardo da Vinci's writings, that this is bend flow theory. What our results in the Black Sea showed is that at the bottom of the ocean, it spirals the opposite direction. It's only once or twice, I imagine, at any point in your career, do you transcend Leonardo da Vinci? So for me, that was a real highlight.
0: Thank you to Professor Dan Parsons for blowing our minds with the concept of rivers below our oceans. So, this week, the widespread droughts around the world took us on a dusty path to discover how dry conditions might cause an increase in waterborne disease. We then marvelled at the diving skills of a basic fly larva, and we've just discovered that the best place to hide a river is under the sea. But we've still got plenty more science-infested waters to swim through this week. Next up, we'll be hearing about the tech to solve textile waste. We'll find out if you can turn a raisin back into a grape, and I'll be discovering how some Nobel Prize-winning material can suck water out of thin air. Stay tuned.
2: This is the BBC World Service investigating sepsis, the silent killer.
3: Sepsis claims millions of lives every year. From Madrid to Malawi, we meet the people trying to change that.
4: Sepsis is primarily a disease of the poor and the underprivileged. So 85% of deaths and cases occur in sub-Saharan Africa and Asia.
3: We uncover the breakthroughs, bringing hope to families worldwide.
5: To actually see it on paper and realise that we've cut the death rate from maternal sepsis by a third in two countries, and we can actually do what we set out to do and stop women dying of sepsis.
4: The magic rallies the convener to the rest of the world that something could be done about it.
6: I think she has saved lives, which is an incredible thing.
2: People fixing the world, fighting the silent killer. Tuesday at 14 and 21 GMT.
0: Coming up after the news, the textile trade consumes a lot of water. Could digital passports for your clothing help Africa's second-hand market to work out what to recycle and what to burn? Plus, I visit a new gadget that feels like magic. Hear how last year's Nobel Prize-winning materials are this year's secret for harvesting hundreds of litres of water, seemingly from thin air. That's Unexpected Elements coming up shortly.
7: BBC News with Sue Montgomery. Nepal is preparing mass burial sites for people killed in Wednesday's floods as the number of confirmed dead approaches 800. More than 3,000 people are still missing. The authorities say DNA samples are being collected from unidentified bodies so they can be matched with family members at a later date. The BBC has spoken to a head teacher who successfully evacuated 900 students just minutes before the flood hit his school. Rajendra Dawadi, whose school in Nuwakot lies 100 metres from a river, said he told students to run to higher ground after receiving last-minute warnings from people upstream. Eight people have died after a passenger ferry capsized.

0: capsized and sank off the coast of northern Cyprus. The catamaran was carrying almost 270 people. Most have been rescued. The boat's captain and seven other crew members have been arrested. Russia says its forces helped Niger's security services repel Saturday's attempted coup in the capital Niamey. Moscow said it would continue to support Niger's military authorities in their fight against extremist groups. The Ukrainian President Volodymyr Zelensky says he's preparing for a new round of communications with representatives of President Trump. He said it was important that the United States shared Ukraine's view of the situation. Google has altered its map so that US users will now see Lake Ontario renamed as Lake America. Donald Trump announced the change after trade talks with Canada collapsed. Norway's Royal Palace has announced that the funeral of the late King Harald will be held next week on the 9th of September. The ceremony will take place at Oslo Cathedral and his body will then be laid to rest at the Royal Mausoleum at Akershus Fortress. BBC News.
1: This is Unexpected Elements from the BBC World Service, a science show inspired by the news. I'm Marnie Chesterton in London in the UK, and I'm here with...
2: Chavi Sachdevan, Mumbai, India.
1: And...
3: Felice Mwate in Nairobi, Kenya.
1: So this week, after starting off looking at the widespread droughts around the world, we discovered that dry conditions can actually increase waterborne diseases. Go figure. We found out about a submariner fly and we took a deep dive into undersea rivers. We all read a lot of papers and journals to find you the choice cuts of headlines and science for this show. Every so often we find something that hasn't hit the big time, something that's gone under the radar of global news. So here we make space for a panellist to let it shine. Phyllis, you are in the hot seat, and bonus points, as always, if you can somehow relate it to this week's water scarcity theme.
3: Money, as you put it, now it's time to shine, right? So I want to talk about textiles. And, you know, the textile trade uses a huge amount of water for things like growing cotton and dyeing fabrics. My story, of course, is from Kenya, and it's about a possible solution for the mountains of piles of secondhand clothes that arrive in this country. A recent study by the US-based Massachusetts Institute of Technology shows that Kenya is the largest or the biggest importer of secondhand clothes in Africa.
1: Okay, and you've talked about mountains. How many clothes are we talking about here?
3: To put it into perspective, in 2022, almost 180,000 tons of mitumba, and mitumba, this now is the Swahili word for secondhand clothes, were imported.
2: I'm so curious, Phyllis. You know, in India, we have a lot of imported clothing coming in as well. Like, one, to wear. Last year, I think we imported fast fashion from China, and it was averaging anywhere between 325 to over 800 tons per day, depending on seasonal fluctuations. But that's for us to consume. We also handle a lot of textile waste. So 7.8 million tons of textile waste comes in annually. So when you're talking about secondhand clothes, what is it that's being done with them? Are you wearing them or are you taking care of the world's problems of extra clothes?
1: Do you want them or are they just things that we wanted to offload onto you?
3: I mean, so a lot of these clothes are dumped. Some of them are burnt. And I'll give a good example. Clearly here in Nairobi, it's the capital city and we have a dump site. It's very famous. It's called the Dandora dump site. So clothes that have reached the end of their useful life end up here most of the time. And they are mixed in with other waste, I think, as in the case also with India. Sometimes they might be burned. Now, that's particularly concerning when the garments that are there in Dandora dump site are made from synthetic. Some are plastic-based fibers. Burning them can release harmful smoke, and the material also can persist in the environment. But there is a good side to it because better quality items create an opportunity for business through reselling, recycling. So while this can help to extend the life of secondhand clothes and reduce pressure on the environment, I was really interested to learn that technology could play a role too.
1: Excellent. I love a tech solution.
3: Yes, Mani, me too. And this one comes from the European Union. So have you heard of digital product passports?
1: I haven't. Is this going to be a passport for my jeans and t-shirts?
3: Not just your jeans. So a digital product passport or a DPP is a machine-readable code, like a QR code. Now, all products sold in the European Union will soon have to carry that. The idea is that it can give consumers, repairers, recyclers, and businesses access to information about a product. Now, the EU is introducing these passports gradually. For example, certain types of batteries are first, and then textiles among the products groups that will follow later on.
1: And if my jeans are going to have a passport, are they going to have a really bad photo, sort of unflattering passport style?
3: Thankfully, no mugshot of your jeans, Mani. So the exact requirements are still being confirmed, but the code should carry loads of information about the product's supply chain. Its carbon and water footprint, what materials it contains, you know, its recyclability and repairability. Now, this is hoped that it will increase transparency, you know, that it will also increase traceability and will make it easy for consumers to access essential information about a product.
1: And how is all of that? How are these passports going to help Kenya?
3: To put that into perspective, Mani, the EU alone, this is around 5.8 million tons of textiles are discarded every year. That's like 11.3 kg per person. Now, the EU is a huge consumer of fast fashion. Now, this DPP could help people in the EU make better choices on the sustainability of their clothing. Therefore, it can reduce overconsumption.
1: Okay. I think the sort of people who are going to buy clothes and wear them once may not be looking at the digital product passport information attached. But maybe that's just me being a cynic. Yeah, who am I to judge? You're talking to someone that has thrown away nothing because I'm a hoarder. So
2: that means you look after your clothes well.
1: I've basically still got the t-shirts that I had when I was 17.
3: Mm-hmm. Oh, you hoard or you buy good quality?
1: No, I just look like a scruff bag and it's fine because it's radio. It's definitely not laziness. It's definitely comes from a high moral sense of needing to not buy more fast fashion or any fashion or having no fashion sense. Go radio.
3: And you know what they say? Even that little thing that you're doing, it's helping, you know, it's making a difference. So yeah, go radio.
2: There you go. We're solving the world's problems a day at a time.
1: Anyway, thank you, Phyllis. We are going to be following this story and we'll see how it works out. Listeners, if you have any thoughts or stories to share with us, just a reminder that you can get in touch with us in several different ways. The email is unexpected@bbc.co.uk, or you can send us a message or a voice note. The WhatsApp number is +44 330 678 3080. And listener Anne has done just that. She dropped us an email about last week's episode on books and reading, where we bemoaned the fact that no one seems to be able to read anymore. And she says, "Greetings from Bermuda. I think you're all mad and making excuses. I go from book to book, usually from my local library, and I'm probably on my 20th to 30th book this year. I could not live without my phone, admittedly, but also literature, though I'm over 60 and probably a dying minority." Oh, I hope not. Thank you, Anne. And on the same topic, here's one from Vanita. Chavi, could you read this out?
2: Sure. "My very early childhood was pretty solitary, and it was books that kept me company. I loved the adventure and mystery books, devouring them like crazy. I have never stopped reading, and now, after work, dinner is cooked and the family sorted, I get into my bed and read. Even after a social evening, I have to read a few chapters before I go to sleep.
1: So I've been on this judging panel for the Royal Society's annual Science Book Prize. And part of the reason that I agreed to do and judge a load of science books was to force myself to read, because I've just realised I will force my flatmate to read to me, or I will just go on my phone instead. And so last week I was talking about the author Naomi Alderman has started doing something called a couch to 5K. So it's a kind of trying to reintroduce reading into your life in the same way that you can learn to run 5K. You can learn to read five pages.
2: Your book muscles, flex them.
1: Phyllis, have you got a favourite book?
3: I haven't read it over and over again. I don't read that much. I try my best. And one book that I read and absolutely loved was one book that was called Her Mother's Hope by Francine Rivers. So it's a historical family saga, I think, begins in the 1901. And of course, I do read once in a while the inspiration books.
1: Javi, what about you? Favourite book?
2: I don't have one because I would be like, picking a favorite pet.
1: You don't have a favorite pet.
2: One of the things that no. Oh, perish the thought. How could you pick one? So one of the things I'm doing this year, and I did this last year as well, so I also read like a lot. I am doing a long read. Do you know what that is? It's a companion read. So I'm not part of any book clubs. I read very fast. I find it really annoying to be on other people's pace and to be told what to read. Okay, that makes me a terrible snob, but it's true. What I am doing, though, is this long read, which is a community read. And last year we read War and Peace over the year. And this year I'm rereading The Brothers Karamazov.
3: Wow, you really are passionate about it.
1: Let me move this on. Because we have had a listener, Michael from Minneapolis, getting in touch, because we had an episode a couple of weeks ago inspired by the solar eclipse. And he writes, in your program, you said that with more and more heat waves everywhere, people are going to be using more and more sunblock. Well, this is true, but it fails to mention that it's not the heat that increases skin cancer risk, it's ultraviolet light. Most people think hotter weather is more likely to cause skin cancer. Wrong. In the springtime, the sun gets higher and higher every day until it peaks on summer solstice. It's very important to remember the sun is just as high in the cool spring months approaching the solstice as it is in the hot summer months after the summer solstice. So UV protection is still required, even if the weather is not as warm. Thank you, Michael, from Minneapolis, where I have been, and boy, the weather was not warm. Thank you for emailing. So, listeners, please do get in touch with us about anything that you've heard on the programme. There are lots of ways to get in touch. Unexpected Elements is on email. It's on WhatsApp. So the email is unexpected@bbc.co.uk. The WhatsApp, and you can send a voice note to that. It's so easy. You don't even need to type anything. It's +44 330 678 3080. Or if you want to write, it makes my day. Postcards, please, to Unexpected Elements, BBC World Service, Cardiff CF10 4GA in the UK. Still to come, Water from Thin Air after this.
4: Imi here, back with the answer to this week's quiz question. Earlier, I asked you, how does the thorny devil drink in the desert? A, through its nose, B, by using its long tongue, or C, through its skin? And the answer is C, through its skin. The thorny devil has tiny channels running between its scales, which extend across its body. Think of it a bit like a web of drinking straws. After placing thorny devils in a puddle of water, researchers at the RWTH Aachen University in Germany found that the lizards started opening and closing their mouths within 10 seconds, as water was channeled from their feet towards their mouths through capillary action. Of course, there aren't any water puddles in the desert, but soggy sand from morning dew can help the thorny devil soak up any water. What a devilish trick! Well done if you got that right, and if not, remember, the devil is in the detail.
1: At Unexpected Elements, our inbox never runs dry. That's because as listeners, you don't just share your thoughts and reflections, we also receive your burning questions. It's time for Ask the Unexpected. So, yes, we fulfill that gap where AI can't give you an accurate answer. We try a bit harder. We dig through our big contacts book of scientists to find someone who can get you an answer to your question. And this week's question comes from Stephen. Phyllis, do you want to read it out?
3: Yes, sure, Manny. So Stephen asked, most dehydrated foods turn back into their original form when water is added. Why don't raisins turn back into grapes?
1: I have never tried to do this, but yes, excellent question. I'm intrigued to know why Stephen has been rehydrating lots of things and discovering that grapes don't work. So to find an answer for him, we spoke to food chemist Robin Sheriff, who is the CEO of the Fermenters Guild and author of The Science of Fermentation.
5: It's easy to think about all of the subunits, all of the cells that make up the grape, like they're these perfect little water balloons. And all that's happening when you dehydrate them is the water's being removed, and then you've got this collapsed water balloon. And if you add water again, they fill back up. It's not quite as simple as that. Now, if you imagine inside of these water balloons, you have little sticky bits, little plugs. And then what happens is when you remove that water, bits of the internal skin stick together. So when you rehydrate and add water, it's like that water balloon can't fully fill back up. There's still little bits of it that aren't quite working. Now, what's happening there is during the dehydration process, in the case of raisins, generally that will be sun-dried. So effectively a very slow cooking method. So whilst it's a very low temperature, and even the same temperature as grapes would be growing on a tree, it still will undergo cooking processes. You'll have, you know, degradation and breakdown of proteins during this dehydration. So it is actually chemically different after this dehydration process.
1: Okay, so I can see why the water balloon wouldn't fully fill back up again, as this is chemically different. It's a slightly sun-cooked grape that's been dehydrated, and then all of the little bits just get stuck together. Does anyone remember back in 2015 when scientists announced that they'd managed to unboil an egg?
2: What? No.
1: So what they did was they returned the protein in the white back to its previous state. And this wasn't just a kind of pointless fun experiment, although clearly that's why they did it.
2: Yeah.
1: But the idea is that proteins are these weird three-dimensional shapes, and when they misfold, you have all sorts of problems when you're trying to use proteins to make something like an antibody. And if you can untie the knots, that's pretty good.
2: Yeah, okay.
1: Thank you so much, Robin Sheriff, for helping us to answer Stephen's question. Thank you, Stephen, for sending in the question. And if any of our listeners need help answering something, send us an email to unexpected@bbc.co.uk. Just say that when I heard that we were talking about drought as our starting news item, I thought, I really hope that no one on the panel picks the story that I'd like to cover, which is something I read about a couple of weeks ago in the Financial Times. And it's this seemingly magical tale of a machine that can pull water out of thin air. Who wants to hear more on that?
2: Tell us more.
1: So each week on this show, I'm given a personal pick. So that's the chance to tell any story that I'd like to with the help of the bottomless well of the BBC's audio archives. So digging around in there from last year and a Science in Action episode, they did a show about the Nobel Prize winners. And winning the Nobel Prize for Chemistry, here's Omar Yaghi explaining MOF, or Metal Organic Framework, his prize-winning material.
6: They're extremely porous. In 1 gram of such material, you could have the footage of, you know, 10, 20 apartments, or you could say more than a football field. So over the years, we've learned how to fashion space, let's say architect space or sculpt space, where we're like molecular architects in terms of encompassing space with matter.
1: So that's Omar Yagi. So these new materials have been on the cards for a Nobel Prize for a while. But I think the main reason that they were given last year is that it became very clear that they have all sorts of uses. So you can use them as catalysts in lithium batteries, you can use them to extract polluting gases from the air, and you can use them for extracting water from places where it looks like there is none. So last month, and this is what I read about, the first company to produce their water extractor showcased the unit in Barcelona in Spain. And they just happened to have an R&D, a research and development lab in London. I had a poke around earlier today when I spoke to them.
7: My name is Hashem Aruzi. I'm the founder and CEO of Abstra Engineering. In July, we launched our pre-production unit, which is the first metal organic framework-based machine that harvests water from the atmosphere. It's a complete step change in technology to how it's been done previously. Basically, dehumidification machines that use dew point / refrigeration technology, which has been around for 60, 70 years. But those machines are very limited in the environments in which they can operate. By using moths, we've managed to open up a huge part of the world, which is typically more arid and hotter, where those traditional machines don't work and ours does.
1: And I think the key component for this is something I saw earlier at your R&D labs, and it looks a lot like washing powder, right?
7: Correct. These are wonder materials. They're crystalline structures that are created by adding and cooking base metals like aluminium and zinc, and adding acids, linkers, and binders that basically produce a small crystalline structures that are the most porous substance on Earth. And they're hydrophilic. So literally, they are sucking in, absorbing H2O molecules, which are in the air. And there is more water in the air than all the rivers put together, actually 6 times the amount. What moths is allowing us to do is to capture this incredible amount of humidity in the air cheaper and more effectively than any other technology out there.
1: So, you know, this has been an age-old problem. I mean, ever since we've been creating civilizations, right? We've wanted to know how you get water to places where we need it. And you've always needed some sort of pipe, or you've needed to be based close to a river. Well, suddenly things like global humidity maps might be your basis if this new system takes off. So I've only seen pictures of the big unit that they launched that you can just plug in and use. It's big, it's about the size of a garage, but the amount of water that you can get from that is impressive.
7: The machine has an operating capacity of producing upwards of over 500 litres a day, and those are in conditions of 30 degrees centigrade temperature and 30% humidity, which is pretty arduous conditions, but it is capable of operating down to 10% humidity, which is basically desert conditions. So you could leave our machine in the Sahara and it would still produce water.
1: So this means you can be off-grid for water, but you can't be off-grid for electricity, right? This needs quite a lot of power.
7: It does, but you can operate this the machine using solar. It's around 8 to 9 cents a liter in terms of the energy costs, which is considerably lower than bottled water.
1: There we go. That was Hashem Aruzi from Abstra. And I should say that there are several companies looking at extracting water from air using these moths but Abstra are first out of the block, as far as I can tell, with something that you can actually produce quite a lot of water from. I think 500 litres is impressive amounts of water, right?
2: This sounds amazing. I would love to have one in my apartment building. So how much do you think that would cost us?
1: We might need to club together. I don't know how much you guys have got hidden down the back of the sofa. These things are not cheap. The one that I saw was on for £150,000. So that's $200,000. Aruzi says that down the line with scaling, this is going to get cheaper.
3: Does it still need treatment, the water?
1: No, because it takes water vapour, so it's already kind of purified it at that stage.
2: That is some cool tech.
1: It is some cool tech. I just thought this is really interesting. Like in this programme, we have looked at sort of two different hidden water sources. There's rivers hiding at the bottom of the seas, but there are also rivers in the air around us that we may not be able to see, but this machine has the interface to extract the water from.
3: Yeah. I mean, for me, what stood out was when the guy is telling you that we have more water actually in air than even in rivers. Wow.
1: I know, right? And I just want to finish with the Arthur C. Clarke law, which states that any sufficiently advanced technology is indistinguishable from magic, which justifies me calling it magic.
2: Good science is magic.
1: Good science is magic. So, what have we learnt? We've started off inspired by droughts to discover that droughts might lead to more waterborne diseases. We dove off into the biology behind a submariner insect. We took a trip along an undersea river. We learnt about the technology that could help reduce waste from the clothing industry. We discovered why a raisin plus water can't be turned back into a grape. And we've just heard about the new material sucking water out of the air. It just remains for me to raise a glass to this week's panellists. London tap water finest.
2: Boiled and filtered in Mumbai.
3: My glass is full from Nairobi.
1: In Mumbai, India, thank you, Chavi Sachdev.
2: Always a pleasure, both of you. Phir mila.
1: And in Nairobi, Kenya, thank you, Phyllis Mwate.
3: Thank you so much, Mani Asante Sana.
1: I'm Marnie Chesterton. The producer was Alice Lipscomb-Southwell with Debbie Kilbride and Imi Harper. I think we should come back next week and have some more unexpected elements.

0: This is the BBC World Service following the life of an iceberg.
1: I'm glaciologist Dr. Catherine Walker, and this is the story of A23A, a megaberg twice the size of London and weighing a trillion tons, from colossal beginnings to its humble demise.
0: A23A, biography of an iceberg, Thursday at 8:30 and 19 GMT.
2: The climate question is in an hour.
3: Droughts are drying out our crops, threatening our power grids and even vital river trade. But solutions exist. From AI to fixing ancient canals, discover how we can cope with less water.
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4: Welcome to NewsHour from the BBC World Service. I'm Sean Lay. Eight people have died and more than a dozen are missing after a catamaran ferry capsized off northern Cyprus. An eyewitness says he could see the tragedy unfolding as he watched from the shore.
5: I realised that something is going wrong, and it was obvious that there was a kind of a maritime disaster there.
4: Spain asked for EU help to process hundreds of would-be migrants who crossed into Ceuta, one of its North African territories, a month ago. The director of a new biopic about the French wartime leader General Charles de Gaulle on how his self-belief overcame the sceptics and persuaded Winston Churchill that France could fight back.
6: You get this man alone who pretends to fight but has no army, who pretends that France will never capitulate but has just capitulated.
4: All that and more after the news.
7: BBC News with Sue Montgomery. Nepal is preparing mass burial sites for people killed in Wednesday's floods as the number of confirmed dead approaches 800. More than 3,000 people are still missing. The authorities say DNA samples are being collected from unidentified bodies. Here's our China correspondent, Stephen McDonnell.
8: Well, it's not great news from the Tibetan side of the border. According to officials in Shigatse, the rescue teams are simply not finding anyone else alive. They've been looking for days now. And remember, we're now into day five of this rescue effort, so the chances of finding more survivors, it's becoming smaller and smaller. With 546 people officially missing, including 261 foreigners, you'd have to think that the death toll on the Tibetan side is going to increase.
7: Eight people have died after a passenger ferry capsized and sank off the coast of northern Cyprus as it was heading to Turkey. The catamaran, carrying almost 270 people, overturned about 4 nautical miles from Kyrenia, also known as Girne. The authorities in the self-declared territory, which only Turkey recognises officially, said 249 people had been rescued. Our correspondent Katie Watson is in the region with the latest.
9: Finding those who are missing, I think the hope is fading fast, but we do know that there are still more than 20 people missing and at least 8 confirmed dead. So that search and rescue operation will still continue in the morning. In a region that relies so heavily on ferries, there are multiple crossings a day, people use it for business, pleasure, there are passenger ferries, car ferries. So I think this has obviously come as a massive shock and a huge disruption.
7: The Ukrainian president, Volodymyr Zelensky, says he's preparing for a new round of communications with representatives of President Trump. He said there'd be more details on Monday, adding it was important the US shared Ukraine's view of the situation, especially on the front line and the latest strikes.
10: Russia's current tactic is to wear down Ukraine, and above all, to wear down Ukrainians, our people. There are constant drone attacks, including many jet-powered Shahed drones. Our warriors shoot down a significant number of them. In just these 4 days, there have been nearly 1,500 drones of all types, including around 800 jet-powered drones.
7: Donald Trump has threatened to report a journalist to television regulators because of the way she covered Republican Party primary contests. Kristen Welker is a correspondent and presenter for NBC and had said Mr. Trump had mixed results when it came to candidates he personally endorsed. The president said he wanted Ms. Welker to be rebuked by the Federal Communications Commission. BBC News. Google has altered its maps so users in the United States will now see Lake Ontario renamed as Lake America. Donald Trump announced the name change this week, but the Premier of Ontario Province has said he doesn't think people will go along with it. Paul Moss reports.
11: The US trade row with Canada is serious. Economists predict a multi-billion dollar cost for both countries. Yet as their leaders went tit for tat imposing tariffs, Donald Trump decided to make the battle geographical. And now Google has assented. Anyone looking at Google Maps within the US will see a waterway called Lake America. Those outside will see that and Lake Ontario. But the Ontario Premier, Doug Ford, has predicted no one will actually use the new name. The attempt to change it, he said, was like something out of the comedy show Saturday Night Live.
7: Russia says its forces helped Niger's security services repel Saturday's attempted coup in the capital, Niamey. Moscow said it would continue to support Niger's military authorities in their fight against extremist groups. The putsch saw mutineers attempt to storm the presidential compound and seize other key sites. Photographs of the deposed Venezuelan leader Nicolas Maduro, who's in a New York prison, have been posted on his social media sites. The images, thought to have been taken in June, show him wearing a grey tracksuit alongside a message, "He was standing firm." He appears to have lost weight since his capture in January. Norway's Royal Palace has announced the funeral of the late King Harald will be held next week on the 9th of September. The ceremony will take place at Oslo Cathedral. The King's coffin will then be laid to rest in accordance with tradition at the Royal Mausoleum at Akershus Fortress. BBC News.
12: Hello and welcome to NewsHour from the BBC World Service studios in London. I'm Sean Lay. It's very good to have your company this hour. And we begin with an unfolding story on the Mediterranean island of Cyprus. A ferry with around 270 passengers on board has sunk off the northern coast. The incident happened Sunday lunchtime local time. Footage online shows people standing on the capsized catamaran as a helicopter hovers and begins to lift them off. Mustafa Koç is the captain of a boat which also went to the rescue.
13: So the most people, it was still on top of the boat, roughly about 80, 90 people about. And I carry about 65 people with my personal boat. They scared, they were panic, and explained them that we are already here to save you.
12: Well, most of those aboard were indeed rescued safely. By late evening, Sunday local time, 8 people had been confirmed dead, 17 remained missing. Meanwhile, the 8 crew members, including the captain, are in custody. Tormay Tuyan, a journalist, has been following the story of Fieni Duzen, the biggest newspaper in northern Cyprus, a self-declared entity which broke with the rest of the island in 1974. Tormay told me what passengers were saying about what had happened.
14: Since yesterday, we are experiencing bad weather conditions, including a heavy storm. So what the survivors are telling to the broadcasters, to the press, that as soon as they get into the heavy storm, all of them ask the captain to go back because it doesn't look safe. But the captain said, no, I'm moving on. I'm not returning back. According to those on board, powerful waves struck the front of the vessel, causing it to break apart, and then it began taking on water. Then it started to lean on to the left side, and then it capsized.
12: Right. So, I mean, a very serious situation. Authorities managed to get quite a lot of people off the boat successfully. We now hear, obviously, there are still people missing, and we know that some people have died. You've spoken to some experts who know about this kind of ferry. Can you tell us what they had to say?
14: Yes, they're saying that this kind of boat could not have withstood in such weather conditions because they are made of fiberglass. The fiberglass, apparently, is for more suitable for summery conditions. Right. Yes, we are in summer, But as I said, for the 2 days, it's not like summer. Mm. So this boat shouldn't be on the sea.
4: Now, as well as obviously carrying out a rescue operation and what could end up being a recovery operation for bodies, the authorities have also taken action against the crew.
14: Exactly. 8 people, including the captain, has been arrested, and probably tomorrow they will stand before the judge. We still don't know what charges are going to put forward for them.
4: What about the ongoing rescue operation? It's now, as we talk here, it's now late into the evening. Are they still trying to find survivors?
14: Yes. Search and rescue efforts are ongoing from air and sea. As the president said, search operations will continue throughout the night without interruption, using night vision equipped vessels, helicopters and UAVs. Almost all of us are watching, reading about the issue because it is not something that happens very much in this island.
4: That's Yeni Düzen reporter Turmay Tuyan. Well, Kudret Ozasay is leader of the opposition People's Party in Northern Cyprus and a former deputy prime minister and foreign minister. He told me what he'd seen watching from the shore.
5: I looked from the hills of Kyrenia and I realized that something is going wrong. There were some small boats released from that ship, and it was obvious that there was a kind of a maritime disaster there.
4: So you could see what would be lifeboats with people on them?
5: Yes, lifeboats, but it was not easy to see the people on them because of the distance.
4: This has been quite a dramatic afternoon and evening for people in northern Cyprus. How big a shock is this?
5: Basically, from the declaration of independence of TRNC, I haven't seen any such disaster. This is unbelievable, and it caused a shock in the society. And today, the government declared 3 days of national mourning for those who lost their lives.
4: It's going to be a very worrying night for the families and friends waiting anxiously for news.
5: Definitely. I've seen plenty of people crying and trying to find out whether their relatives are alive or whether their relatives are transferred to different hospitals. They were visiting different hospitals to find out their relatives. It is unbelievable.
4: The Coast Guard and the other rescue services seem to have moved very fast because they were able to get the vast majority of people out of there and out of there alive.
5: Yeah, they were very quick. Unfortunately, according to the recorded videos, whereas the passengers shared in social media, I followed them closely, and it was obvious that both yesterday on Saturday and today, there were terrible weather conditions announced before even. But despite passengers' complaints, Captain insisted to move on. After some minutes of the travel, the passengers started to call the officials, the crew, not to sail, not to navigate under those conditions. But unfortunately, for some time, like 10, 15 minutes, they continued. So it is obvious that something was wrong about the decision of the captain and the crew. Probably because of that, they are in custody now and the investigation is ongoing.
4: Yes, and we should stress that, as you say, it is a live investigation. Nobody has been charged with anything. It's possible nobody will be charged with anything. We just don't know. But I suppose it will raise questions. Given that the weather conditions were bad yesterday, I suppose it also raises questions about whether these catamarans should have been sailing at all today.
5: Well, it was estimated that the weather conditions were going to be fine after 1 o'clock during the day. But just before the completion of those abnormal circumstances, they started sailing in the sea somehow. As you said, no one knows who were responsible and why, and we will see by the end of the investigation. We are not accusing anyone, but there are some information from the International Maritime Organization that there were some problems about this vessel. Some time ago, it had another problem. It was not used for a long period, and after that, it was repaired and then started to be used. And I don't know whether that was also fine. We will be able to know by the end of this investigation. Unfortunately, the result is there, and we have lost our people, and it's a terrible day.
4: That is Kudret Özesay, who is leader of the opposition in northern Cyprus, on Sunday's ferry disaster.
15: T-minus 10, 9, 8, 7, 6, 5, 4, 3, 2, 1, ignition, and liftoff. Go Falcon Heavy and go Roman Space Telescope.
4: The launch into space Sunday morning of the Roman Space Telescope, NASA's largest, should provide bigger, clearer images of celestial bodies than has ever been possible before. Named after Nancy Grace Roman, the first astronomer at the administration, NASA is hoping Roman will also help solve some mysteries. Well, joining us now to talk about that is Dr. Megan Argo, an astrophysicist from the University of Lancashire in the UK. Megan Argo, thanks so much for talking to us on NewsHour. Why are astronomers and physicists getting so excited about today's launch?
16: Yeah, this is a really interesting telescope. So we've been used to seeing fantastic images from the Hubble Space Telescope for the last 30 odd years. Since its launch in 1990, it's been one of the real workhorse instruments of astronomy and has produced some absolutely spectacular imagery. This telescope has a mirror that's exactly the same size. In fact, it is pretty much the same design, just a much more modern version of it. So it's a lot lighter. But it's a lot more sensitive and it has much, much bigger detectors. So whereas the Hubble Space Telescope can give you a very small patch of sky in lots and lots of detail, the view with this telescope is 100 times larger and with better sensitivity. So you can see further into the universe, if you like, further back in time over a larger field of view. And that's really, really powerful and lets you do much more in the way of survey science and observing large patches of sky, which gives you access to a lot more physics than you can do with small patches of sky that the Hubble gives us.
4: Does it raise the possibility of being able to identify more kind of bodies in the solar system?
16: In the solar system, possibly. Its main science goals are further away than the solar system. Yeah, so it's two instruments that it has. It's got this wide field cameras, wide field imaging and spectroscopy capability where it splits the light into different colours, giving us access to the chemistry of objects in space. And it also has a coronagraph, which enables you to actually block out the light from a star that you think hosts a planet so that you can actually directly image the planet itself. The star is so much brighter than the planet. If you don't block out the light from the star, it's really difficult to see that planet. If people listening were lucky enough to see an eclipse recently, when a solar eclipse happens, that's basically a coronagraph experiment. The moon blocks out the light from the sun for a few minutes and enables us to see the stars during daytime that we don't normally see. It's a similar kind of idea, but we do it artificially, blocking out the light of a distant star.
4: There's been a lot of chatter among physicists that this might allow them to know more about dark energy and dark matter. Those are huge concepts in themselves. Can you help us a little bit with that?
16: Yeah, so dark matter is interesting because we can see lots of evidence that galaxies have more mass in them, they have more material in them than we can actually see. So we can measure the light coming from a galaxy and we can use that to understand how many stars there are and we can estimate how much gas there is and all the other things that we know about that are physical. But if you then weigh a galaxy by watching how fast the material moves in its outer orbits, you get a much, much bigger number. So there's missing mass there, there's invisible mass that we don't yet understand. And by surveying large numbers of galaxies, we can hopefully get a much better understanding of that invisible matter. Dark energy is even more bizarre, if that wasn't bizarre enough. Dark energy is almost like a negative pressure. It's, the universe seems to be expanding faster than we think it should.
4: And Hubble that told us that, didn't it?
16: Yeah, exactly. It was observations of exploding stars in the distant universe that told us that, and a lot of that came from Hubble. But there are still a lot of unanswered questions there. Is that expansion rate changing over the history of the universe? How fast is it going? And what is the future of the universe? And we don't know the answers to those questions. And this dark energy makes up such a large proportion of what we think the universe consists of. The fact that we don't have a clue what it's made of is one of physics's big unanswered questions at the moment.
4: Megan Argo, thank you so much for doing your best to answer some of those. We will look forward to seeing the results. That's Megan Argo, an astrophysicist from the University of Lancashire in the UK, talking about the new Nancy Roman telescope. Coming up here on NewsHour, a month after tens of thousands of migrants forced their way into Ceuta, tensions remain high in the Spanish exclave on the coast of North Africa. We hear from a police union official there.
17: The public is agitated, people feel tired and are demanding solutions, but these are complex problems that don't have easy answers. We are calling for calm so that state security forces and agencies can handle public order and security. Citizens cannot take the law into their own hands.
4: Our headlines: Nepal is preparing mass burial sites of people killed in Wednesday's floods as the number of confirmed dead approaches 800, with thousands more missing. Meanwhile, details have emerged of how swift action by a head teacher saved hundreds of his pupils' lives. And eight people have been confirmed dead after a passenger ferry with almost 270 people on board capsized off northern Cyprus. 17 are missing. I'm Sean Lay in the BBC World Service studios in London. This is NewsHour. In Iceland, a consultative referendum that could have restarted possible future membership talks with the European Union has been lost, according to RUV, the national broadcaster. When it broke the story, those gathered at a no campaign event showed their approval. Antonio Costa, the president of the European Council, which represents the 27 governments of member countries in the European Union, said the EU fully respects the democratic choice made by Icelanders. The North Atlantic nation, with a population of fewer than 500,000, broke off membership talks with the EU more than a decade ago. Its current government had wanted Icelanders' permission to reopen those discussions. Iceland already has access to the free market, and its people can travel freely throughout EU member countries, although they have no say in the making of the rules. Well, later I spoke to Thorhilda Davidsdóttir Søbæk. She is vice chair of the pro-European Icelandic Youth Campaign Group. On the line from the capital Reykjavik, she told me how she felt about the result.
18: It's obviously super unfortunate and a regrettable decision. I think I'm happy still that the voice was given to Icelanders and we were able to vote. At the same time, we can kind of look back at the campaigns and kind of question the democratic performance that they had. I mean, there were obviously a lot of interests at stake. Self-interests led to like millions of Icelandic kronas, hundreds of millions actually, being poured into this no campaign, and ultimately swayed voters, especially young voters, to at the last meters.
4: It's very interesting, though, that kind of generationally, people might have thought the young would be more interested in the European Union. Why do you think in Iceland that hasn't been the case? What is going on? And also, why did the government even think this was the right time to go back after a decade in which it hasn't been talking to the EU about possibly joining?
18: Yeah, I mean, about the young people, the earlier opinion polls, they showed actually that young people were more likely to vote yes. So it was around 60% yes. It was just that the last meters of the campaign where it was kind of swayed. I think it had a lot to do with heavy social media campaigning as well as advertising campaigning that just in some way appealed to young people to vote no. Mm. With your second question, I mean, Iceland is just in such a special place in the world. We're such a small island with no military. I mean, the whole world is changing around us. It's becoming more uncertain every day. And I think
4: people are feeling more vulnerable.
18: Yeah, I think so. And I think we definitely take it for granted. And I think we're going to be looking at this decision, at this no decision, at the end of the day, at some point in the future, whether it's in a couple of years or less or more, we're going to be looking at it and regretting our no decision.
4: So you don't think this will close it down as an issue for a generation?
18: I don't think it can. I mean, the European Union is such an important partner for Iceland. I mean, it's around 70% of our trade. And I think if anything changes within the EEA agreement, I mean, I think it's
4: that's the European
18: strong,
4: Economic Free Trade Area that
18: yeah, exactly,
4: that
18: sorry,
4: you're
18: yeah,
4: part of.
18: Exactly. If anything changes regarding that, for example, if Norway decides to join the European Union, I mean, they're already looking at it. I mean, I think Iceland will be in a position where they have basically no option but to join the European Union.
4: That is a very disappointed supporter of talks with the EU, Thorhilde Davidsdottir Sørbæk, talking about that referendum in Iceland that was held on Saturday and the results were announced earlier today.
19: La France n'a pas capitulé.
20: Vous n'êtes pas la France!
19: Nous sommes la France. Vous, nous.
4: That's Simon Abkarian as the French statesman Charles de Gaulle and Simon Russell Beale in, as Winston Churchill in the new film De Gaulle Resistance. It's the story of the fight back De Gaulle led from exile in London after France surrendered to Nazi Germany in 1940. That fight back began in a studio in the building next door to the one I'm broadcasting from today, with speeches like this.
21: Le gouvernement français, après avoir demandé l'armistice, connaît maintenant les conditions dictées par l'ennemi. Il résulte de ces conditions que les forces...
4: The real Charles de Gaulle speaking on the BBC World Service in June 1940, a man who, according to Antonin Baudry, the director of the new film, was largely alone.
6: Well, I think that people, at least in France, but I think many everywhere, don't realise how much the situation was desperate for de Gaulle and for France. It was after a collapse, and France, that was the first army in Europe, was defeated in 3 weeks. So there was nothing left. And you get this man alone who pretends to fight but has no army, who pretends that France will never capitulate but has just capitulated, who pretends to convince the French that they will keep fighting but is unknown in France, who pretends to convince the British to help him but doesn't speak English. And you've got this man in Churchill's office, and the rational thing would have been to not support him. And that's what Churchill's cabinet advises. So what strikes me is how much irrational Churchill's decision is. In other words, how much emotional Churchill's decision

0: of those who were supporting de Gaulle and for de Gaulle himself?
1: It's absolutely true. I think that France would never have recovered without Africa, without Félix Eboué, the first governor, rallying him from Chad, without these armies that raised from Africa to support him. I think he would never have recovered. I think this, and globally, I think people don't remember or don't know how much Africa was a key in this war. And for Churchill too, I mean, if he lost North Africa, he would have lost the war.
0: One of the other things that you do in the film is to weave the story of the young French who resisted, the young French who said no to Vichy. And you make, I think, the point that it pretty much was only the young, at least in the early days after the fall of France, who continued to believe in France.
1: This is really true. If you look at the people tell about this moment, everybody, you know, after the occupation of France, everybody was silent and scared and didn't know what to do. Even the people who wanted to resist or do something, they were all talking about do something, we have to do something, faire quelque chose. But no one knew what. And suddenly, you've got this spontaneous demonstration of high school students. And I think it's very impressive that the first signal that was sent to the world that there were French people who didn't accept Nazi occupation were not the army or the elite, or it was high school students.
0: Antoine Baudry, director of De Gaulle Resistance, out now, the second part of his film, which covers De Gaulle's triumphant return to Paris in 1944, will be released next month. This is NewsHour.
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4: Colombia is still reeling from an atrocity which saw the army murder over 7,000 innocent civilians, passing them off as rebels.
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4: This story takes us from the perpetrators to those who uncovered the scandal.
7: 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What we want is justice and truth.
4: And asks how the country can heal from this unimaginable grief.
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0: Coming up on NewsHour in the next 30 minutes, the pig making life a little less bleak for homeless people in Washington, D.C., the musical legacy of Prince as a new album's released, we debate whether fans are being shortchanged by those who guard the music, and we'll have the latest from the pool. All that and more after a summary of the news.
8: BBC News with Sue Montgomery. Nepal is preparing mass burial sites for people killed in Wednesday's floods as the number of confirmed dead approaches 800. More than 3,000 people are still missing. The authorities say DNA samples are being collected from unidentified bodies so they can be matched with family members at a later date. The BBC has spoken to a head teacher who successfully evacuated 900 students just minutes before the flood hit his school. Rajendra Dawadi said he told students to run to higher ground after receiving last-minute warnings from people upstream. Eight people have died after a passenger ferry capsized and sank off the coast of northern Cyprus. The catamaran was carrying almost 270 people. Most have been rescued. The boat's captain and seven other crew members have been arrested. The Ukrainian president, Volodymyr Zelensky, says he's preparing for a new round of communications with representatives of President Trump. He said it was important that the United States shared Ukraine's view of the situation. Google has altered its map so that US users will now see Lake Ontario renamed as Lake America. Donald Trump announced the change after trade talks with Canada collapsed.

0: Mr. Trump has threatened to report to journalist television regulators because of the way she covered Republican Party primaries. Kristen Welker, who works for NBC, had said that Mr. Trump had mixed results when it came to candidates he personally endorsed. Norway's Royal Palace has announced that the funeral of the late King Harald will be held next week on the 9th of September. The ceremony will take place at Oslo Cathedral and his body will then be laid to rest at the Royal Mausoleum at Akershus Fortress. BBC News.
1: Welcome back to NewsHour. To Washington, D.C. now, where a pig called Synergy is making the situation a bit less bleak for people who are homeless around one of its major transport hubs. Riley Farrell from the BBC's Happy Pod has been to meet her.
2: I'm in Washington, D.C.'s Union Station, a historic travel hub, just a jaunt from the U.S. Capitol. Under vaulted ceilings decorated with gold leaf, travelers bustle towards trains and buses. Locals and out-of-towners shuffle across the white granite floor. It's business as usual, except...
3: Synergy.
4: Yeah, she works with the unhoused group in Synergy.
2: Meet Synergy, a 2-kilogram pig. Her toenails are painted red, and she's turning heads. But she offers more than entertainment. Synergy is training to become a therapy animal. She also works as a wellness ambassador for people experiencing homelessness. She's part of a crisis intervention nonprofit called the H3 Project.
4: Say hi.
5: Sure.
6: Oh my goodness.
4: This is Synergy. She works with the unhoused.
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7: We'll be walking along and like two people, you know, thug type, will suddenly just like, they would never stop and talk. We'll suddenly, oh my God, is that pig next to like two people who don't speak English, next to the homeless, and, like a group that would never otherwise like entertain together, have a conversation, all looking the same thing. And that's what's amazing. Wow. She just breaks down those barriers.
2: She founded the H3 Project. The name stands for Home, Health, and Happiness. And as we make our way through the station, Synergy is about to make a new friend.
8: It's a pig.
4: Have you seen her yet? Have you met her?
8: I have never seen her.
4: Hi, how are you?
8: I mean,
4: this is Synergy.
2: For Amy, moments like that are exactly why Synergy is here.
9: Synergy was first just a concept because I had heard how smart pigs are. So I was just looking for an idea that would help to have a different approach, to have something to open up that conversation. Someone maybe that's resistant to case management, have that outside of the box type of thing that might engage them with us.
2: In the past year, H3 says it has provided 93 housing matches and 217 Narcan administrations for overdose reversal.
9: What motivates me is those small things, those small wins. I mean, obviously I want the big wins. I want the person getting employed. I want the person who finally was able to get his high school diploma at age 34. I want everyone in housing. I want those big wins, but I also have to take time and really celebrate those small wins, those small victories. And that's what really even Synergy brings in, because those small victories of introducing Synergy to someone and they previously were unwilling to work with us to get their documents, but because of her being there, they're willing, and that's a win to me.
1: Amy Angel ending that report by Riley Farrell. Happy Pod, happy pig. You're listening to NewsHour from the BBC World Service with me, Sean Lay. A month ago today, at least 72,000 people crossed in Ceuta, a Spanish exclave on the coast of North Africa. The vast majority left soon after, but several thousand remain. And that's the sound of local residents attacking a makeshift migrant camp on a beach 3 days ago. They tore down tents, threw migrants' belongings into the sea and lit a bonfire while waving Spanish flags. Migrants watched from nearby. The same day, locals stopped Red Cross vehicles from bringing aid to the migrants. And on the same time, a number of migrants were arrested after throwing stones at the security forces. Spain has asked the European Border and Coast Guard Agency, known as Frontex, this weekend to help process would-be migrants. Rachid Sibhi is the Ceuta representative for the Union of the Guardia Civil, a police force. I started by asking him how many of the migrants who crossed in Ceuta a month ago are still there.
5: Las cifras exactas no hay ningún organismo oficial que las pueda facilitar.
6: There aren't official numbers regarding how many people entered. Our organisation estimates around 80 to 100,000 people that tried to enter Ceuta, and the estimations around how many stayed is between 5,000 and 9,000.
5: Oscilan entre los 5,000 y las 10,000 personas.
1: How significant a problem has this created, particularly for the Guardia Civil who are trying to police the situation?
5: La Guardia Civil está sometida a un estrés físico y emocional importante.
6: The Guardia Civil is under enormous stress, not only emotionally but physically as well. But this is a long-standing issue that we've highlighted before. We've been calling for more resources for a long time because Ceuta is one of the main focuses for the arrival of immigrants to Spain.
5: Lidera la presión migratoria en todo el país.
1: Four Moroccan migrants were arrested Saturday for throwing stones at a patrol of Spanish soldiers, one of whom fell and injured himself while he was pursuing the assailant. Second such incident to occur. We also had arrests on Thursday when migrants threw stones at a Spanish military vehicle, injuring one of the occupants. But we've also had incidents where people, the migrants themselves, their tents have been attacked and some set fire to. How would you describe the situation at the moment? Is it tense?
5: Sí, es tensa, teniendo en cuenta que Ceuta es una ciudad de tan solo 18 kilómetros cuadrados.
6: Yes, the situation is tense, considering that Ceuta is a city of just 18 square kilometers, with 80,000 residents and an undocumented immigrant population of between 5,000 and 10,000 people. With these people wandering the streets, people are indeed restless, hence the tension in the city. Our organization rejects the attacks by migrants against us, some of whom have been arrested and put in prison, and we also reject the attacks against the Red Cross. These have been done by a minority, by radicals, and that has been an embarrassment to our city.
5: Porque nuestra ciudad ha dado una imagen al mundo vergonzosa.
1: Have you found any evidence that outsiders are stirring up this conflict, or is the problems that have been seen in recent weeks a genuine reflection of local feeling?
5: Es absolutamente falso que haya sido provocado por radicales procedentes de la península.
6: It's completely false that this was instigated by radicals coming from mainland Spain. These are provocations coming from locals who are responsible for the public's reaction by spreading aggressive messages among the general public. People have to remember that these migrants cannot simply be returned to their countries immediately. The law requires launching standard expulsion proceedings that include due process guarantees, and that takes time. Migrants cannot be expelled immediately, and children and minors cannot either because they are protected by international law. At the start of these incidents, far-right agitators from the mainland did indeed arrive, but that was nearly a month ago, and they were met with widespread rejection from the population. The public is agitated, people feel tired and are demanding solutions, but these are complex problems that don't have easy answers. We are calling for calm so that state security forces and agencies can handle public order and security. Citizens cannot take the law into their own hands.
5: Los ciudadanos no pueden tomarse la justicia por su mano.
1: Could what happened at the end of July, when this huge surge of people came, could that happen again?
5: Sí, tenemos precedentes. Existen precedentes.
6: Of course, there are precedents. There was a massive migration in February 2014, and many people died then. There were fatalities in May 2021, when some 15,000 people entered through the same route, and now history is repeating itself. So we can't rule out similar situations occurring in the future. We are calling for an increase in human and material resources, and we need our borders to be secure. Remember, this is not just Spain's southern border, it is Europe's southern border. We need secure borders to prevent incidents like this in the future. More than 100 people have died this time.
5: Para evitar episodios de esta naturaleza, que recordemos, han muerto más de 100 personas.
1: That's Rachid Sibhi, the local spokesman on Ceuta for the union which represents police officers in the Guardia Civil. Let's turn to Nepal now. And 4 days after the floods there, the government in Kathmandu says it's hopeful that more than 100 hydroelectric power station workers may still be alive. Rescue teams in Nepal have been drilling and using explosives to penetrate tunnels swamped by flood debris. Being a mountainous country, its power generation uses an extensive network of tunnels rather than lakes, in part relying on gravity to help generate the power from the water's onward rush. The debris carried by the force of Wednesday's flooding, however, blocked the upper entrance to the tunnels, sealing many of them from the outside world. Rescuers have to access tunnels from underneath and then attempt to climb up them, despite rock walls which will now be caked in mud. This man has been trying to get news of his brother, believed trapped in one of the tunnels.
10: There's no information on how many people are still alive there or what state they are in. There is no credible information. All they tell us is that rescue is continuing.
1: Well, I've been speaking to Nepali journalist Badra Sharma, who's been to the worst affected area, and who painted for me a grim picture of what he saw there.
11: That area particularly was famous for having the most hydropower plants. But this time, you know, many of them are buried under the rubble or swept away by that massive flood. The local authorities, they've been struggling to manage the dead bodies because they are not identified and they have already started to decompose. Authorities, they have started mass burial. So the situation is quite depressing there. Yesterday they buried about 100 dead bodies and they are burying more bodies today.
1: The burial of the bodies is presumably necessary if for no other reason than the risk of infection. And it's understandable, but it's obviously distressing for those still searching for their loved ones. I think I'm right in saying they've been putting photographs up at the hospitals of some of the bodies they have in the hope that people can identify them. How difficult is it to identify somebody from these photos?
11: And hospitals are already filled with the bodies. Even the army personnel carrying those bodies are feeling difficult to transport from one place to other places. Some of the rescuers told me they have started to vomit because of bad smell coming from decomposing bodies. So managing the body is one challenge. Other thing is that the government is failing to rescue the people trapped under the tunnel. This time it's been quite difficult to identify the bodies because the issue is that some of the bodies are not even intact. Arm or leg or head, this sort of the part of the body the rescuers have been recovering. I went to the hospital as well as part of my reporting. I saw naked bodies there because their clothes were already wiped out during the flood. It's quite difficult. Mm. And
1: can I ask you, Badra, about the tunnels and the efforts that are being made to try to rescue the workers who were in the hydropower stations when the flood hit? Why is it proving so difficult to get people out of these tunnels?
11: Rescuing these people is quite difficult. Yesterday I had spoken to one of the carpenters working for those hydropower projects. He was successful to survive. He had just finished his night duty and was about to go to his bed. All of a sudden, he heard the sound like the earthquake or the landslide. He had not even imagined that that massive flood would happen. So scared of that sound, he came out of his bed. He started to climb up. He went up, up, up, about 200 meters up from the riverbed, or the place where he was. The water level was up to that level, means 200 meters high. And he was successful to survive. He told me that altogether 70 people, none of them were able to come out. He says he has no idea about other people. The flood was so massive, there is even no any trace of that hydropower plant now. there are several other hydropower projects, and many of them are under the tunnel. So rescuing the people from that point is more challenging job. Nepalese rescuers, they have never experienced this kind of situation.
1: Can I ask you finally, I know you've reported extensively over the years, you're currently working in collaboration with CNN, you've worked for the New York Times for many years, you're very experienced. Yeah. It's not unusual for you to encounter natural disasters in your part of the world. Yeah. How difficult has this visit been for you?
11: Being an experienced journalist, I have covered the 2015 earthquake and the deadly avalanches in Everest. I covered everything in Nepal in the last two decades or so. But this time, the situation is more depressing than 2015 earthquake. At that time, they had the houses, they had the properties there, and then they were able to survive in their way. But this time, flood victims, they had no house. There is no road to get back to their area. And even if they go to their area, they cannot actually locate where their house is to be, where their land is to be. They have lost everything, you know.
1: That's Nepali journalist Badra Sharma speaking to NewsHour here on the BBC World Service. We're back in just a minute's time with a discussion on the musical legacy of dead pop stars. Why does the material released by their estates often disappoint the fans, as it seems to have done with the new Prince album released just 3 days ago? Do stay with us for that.

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1: Parenting competency tests in Denmark led to hundreds of Greenlandic children being taken into care.
2: I never get to see his first steps, first word.
3: I think the whole assessment is problematic.
1: The tests were banned for use on Greenlanders in 2025. Now, many cases are being reviewed.
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1: But Danish authorities say not all children can be returned to their parents.
5: We have to look at the child and what is good for them, because they're now integrated into a family that is taking care of them. Then there's no way for us to go into those cases again.
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6: A reminder of our top story this news hour. Eight people have died after a ferry capsized off the coast of northern Cyprus on Sunday afternoon. Former Foreign Minister of Northern Cyprus, Kudret Orzasay, told this programme the disaster had shaken people in the Turkish sector of the island.
7: From the declaration of independence of TRNC, I haven't seen any such disaster. This is unbelievable, and it caused a shock in the society. And today, the government declared 3 days of national mourning.
6: Our other headlines, Nepal is preparing mass burial sites for people killed in Wednesday's floods as the number of continued dead approaches 800, thousands more are missing. Details have emerged of how swift action by a head teacher saved hundreds of his pupils' lives. And Google has updated its map app for US users to reflect President Trump's decree renaming Lake Ontario Lake America. I'm Sean Lay, and this is NewsHour coming from the BBC in London. A decade after the death of Prince, a new album has been released from his extensive back catalogue, which covered almost 40 years. Prince died without leaving a will, and the last 10 years have been riven with disputes over his legacy. When it comes to the estates of dead pop stars, that's hardly unique. To talk about that, we brought together Andrea Svensson, who knew the singer and now hosts the official Prince podcast, and Jonathan Wingate, also a music journalist, who was David Bowie's spokesman. Andrea first. The album's called Timeless. She spent much of Friday listening to it. What's her verdict?
8: There's a lot of highlights. I do have one overarching complaint that it feels a little random. But once you start listening to it and focusing on the individual tracks, there's some really good stuff in here.
6: Particular tracks you'd single out?
8: Well, I think a treat for me is I Am You, the opening track. It was something that Prince recorded back in 1977 when he was only 19 years old and working on his debut album. And it's been mixed so beautifully that you can really hear him playing all of these different instruments and having it come together to sound like a full band.

0: one of the things that people may well know is that he had this extraordinary vault tucked away which contained hundreds of recordings. A vault I think only he had the passkey for.
1: Yes, so very early on in his career, Prince was writing and recording way more music than he could possibly release. And, you know, his label, Warner Brothers, only wanted him to put out an album a year, but he was recording many albums each year. So over time, he amassed hundreds of unreleased songs in a literal vault at Paisley Park. They put a big bank vault door downstairs, and he would walk the reels down there and throw them in this room. Eventually, that vault actually filled to the brim, and the room leading up to the vault also started filling up with material. So when he passed away, it was just volumes upon volumes of material that had to be cataloged and properly archived.
0: And somebody had to be able to get into it, presumably.
1: They actually had to call a safe cracker to get into the vault because nobody besides Prince knew the combination.
0: Wow. Do you understand why some fans are a bit kind of grumpy about the selection and just about the whole process in which his music is now being released?
1: There is something befuddling about this release and the way it was curated. It's presented as the first album to span Prince's entire career, starting in 1977 and leading all the way up to 2016. But 10 songs and 41 minutes of music to represent this incredibly prolific artist who was recording every day and who, you know, in his lifetime released 39 albums, it just doesn't cut it.
0: I want to bring Jonathan Wingate in at this point because Jonathan is a former spokesman for the late David Bowie. And I think, Jonathan, you've also listened to this album. Does this feel like a kind of familiar argument with artists' estates? Actually, with artists when they're still alive sometimes with their record companies.
2: It's a familiar argument and a familiar commercial tale. There are some good songs on here. The first four songs from I Am You, which is an outtake from his first record. And then it really tails off. Truth be told, I'm a huge Prince fan, but this is stuff that probably should have been kept in the vault. And you kind of wonder whether Prince left a lot of this stuff in the vault for a reason. It just seems a bit of a cheap, tacky, thrown together compilation. And I know, having worked with major artists in my time, there was always this clamor for extra material, extra tracks, unreleased tracks. And some of the big artists I've worked for in their lifetimes did not want this stuff going out there, let alone when they had no control after they've left this mortal coil.
0: Can you remember Bowie having this sort of concern during negotiations?
2: I do. I had this constant conversation with David, and we vetoed things all the time and didn't give them access to unreleased stuff because David thought, if it wasn't good enough at the time, why do I want to put out some substandard demo that didn't make it onto Hunky Dory or Ziggy Stardust?
0: Andrea Swenson, it's a very compelling argument, but I wonder what factors you think estates should consider when releasing music. Afterwards, Jonathan acknowledges it's a business.
1: It is a business. And I do think there is a way to package together unreleased material in a way that adds to someone's historical narrative. And I think that is really what's missing from this compilation. We don't know anything about any of these songs. There's no liner notes. There's no archival material included, not even a picture of one of the reels or anything. It just feels like they were stripped completely of context. But I do think that there's ways to package things together so that you get more out of what an artist was thinking and doing in a certain period. I mean, look at someone like Bob Dylan and all of his bootleg releases. There's been even dozens of releases that have so many different recordings, and it really fills in these gaps in his creative process.
2: A perfect example of that is Bob Dylan's Blood on the Tracks.

0: blue.
1: There were two recording sessions done for that album. Famously, the acoustic, ostensibly demos that he tried out were the ones that the fans loved from bootlegs, but a lot of them weren't usable because you could hear the button on his shirt clanging against his guitar as he played. So it was never released. But actually, the Blood on the Tracks outtakes is far superior to the original album.
2: Andrea, let me ask you finally, you knew Prince. I want to kind of just get your abiding memory of him and also what you think he would have made of the controversy.
3: Well, Prince had a complicated relationship with both his label and his fan base, you know, and he changed his mind all the time. So I would never deign to say what Prince would think or do. But I do think that through his example of how hard he worked to be meticulous in his execution of every detail, I think he would be disappointed to see things that don't appear to have had that same amount of effort put into it. And I think that his sheer volume of creative output deserves a lot of care and attention and investment. And I just don't think we're getting that at this point in time. So that does feel very disappointing.

Andrea Swenson, host of the official Prince podcast, and fellow music journalist Jonathan Wingate talking to me. Timeless by Prince is available now, but sadly our time has run out for all of us at NewsHour. Thanks so much for your company. Goodbye, and do please join us again for another NewsHour.

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1: Is it possible to make moral choices in a system where your fate is predetermined? Daniel Winardin's debut novel, This Is Where the Serpent Lives, is made up of four interconnected stories that capture the impact of caste, class, and culture in contemporary Pakistan.
0: World Book Club from the 5th of September. In half an hour, assignment.
2: I'm Camila Mota. Online gambling has exploded in Brazil, with millions of people suffering financial, emotional, and relationship problems as a result. What more can the Brazilian government do to protect the vulnerable?
0: The climate question is next. 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
3: Droughts are drying out our crops, threatening our power grids.
4: In France, I think it was 6 reactors had to turn off. It's even more extreme in Romania. So there, they lost the entire fleet.
3: Wow.
4: And this is despite the Romanian Navy trying to blow up parts of the River Danube, trying to redirect more water into the power stations.
3: But solutions exist.
5: Through their mobile phones, we have farmers who get alerts about weather warnings, extreme events.
3: From AI to ancient canals in Jordan.
5: We saw flourishing communities, figs that had been lost for many, many, many years, coming back. We saw species of snails in the water systems, which indicated a very high level of water quality.
3: Discover how we can cope with less water on The Climate Question after the BBC World Service News with me, Greya Jackson.
6: BBC News with Sue Montgomery. Nepal is preparing mass burial sites for people killed in Wednesday's floods as the number of confirmed dead approaches 800. More than 3,000 people are still missing. The authorities say DNA samples are being collected from unidentified bodies so they can be matched with family members at a later date. Thousands of rescue workers are searching for people who may have spent days trapped inside tunnels at hydroelectric projects in Rusawa district. Li Yingping is part of a team of Chinese tunnel experts deployed to Nepal.
7: The biggest difficulty is secondary disasters. There are ongoing risks from upstream landslide, dammed lakes, unstable slopes and rain in the forecast. We have to anticipate and control these hazards. Secondly, the survival of the trapped. This disaster struck days ago, and the conditions inside are extremely harsh. Thirdly, access is extremely difficult. Right now, heavy equipment simply can't get in.
6: The BBC has spoken to a head teacher who successfully evacuated 900 students just minutes before the flood hit his school. Rajendra Dawadi, whose school in Nuwakot lies 100 metres from a river, said he told students to run to higher ground within minutes of receiving warnings from people upstream.
8: I got warnings from 4 people within 2 to 3 minutes. After that, I decided I shouldn't delay any more, even if the flood was not coming. It's just a matter of a single day's classes. I feel proud that we saved a huge number of lives. If we'd made the decision 10 minutes later, all of us, including the students and me, would not be able to speak to you today.
6: 8 people have died after a passenger ferry capsized and sank off the coast of northern Cyprus as it was heading to Turkey. The catamaran, carrying almost 270 people, overturned about 4 nautical miles from Kyrenia, also known as Girne. Here's Katie Watson.
9: Boats and helicopters have all been deployed to search for survivors. But now it's dark, hope of finding those who are missing is fading fast. An investigation into how this happened has already begun, and they've arrested the captain and 7 crew members. The leader of Turkish-controlled northern Cyprus has said that every bit of negligence would be uncovered, that nobody responsible would be spared. Authorities acknowledge that there had been strong winds in recent days, but say they'll need to locate the ship's data recorder to understand more.
6: Google has altered its maps, so users in the US will now see Lake Ontario renamed as Lake America. Donald Trump announced the name change this week after trade talks with Canada collapsed and the US imposed tariffs on its northern neighbour. BBC News. The Ukrainian President Volodymyr Zelensky says he's preparing for a new round of communications with representatives of President Trump. He said there'd be more details on Monday, adding it was important the United States shared Ukraine's view of the situation, especially on the front line and the latest strikes.
10: Russia's current tactic is to wear down Ukraine, and above all, to wear down Ukrainians, our people. There are constant drone attacks, including many jet-powered Shahed drones. Our warriors shoot down a significant number of them. In just these 4 days, there have been nearly 1,500 drones of all types, including around 800 jet-powered drones.
6: Mr. Zelensky again stressed the need for more interceptor systems. Donald Trump has threatened to report a journalist to television regulators because of the way she covered Republican Party primary contests. Kristen Welker is a correspondent and presenter for NBC, and it said Mr. Trump had mixed results when it came to candidates he personally endorsed. The president said he wanted Ms. Welker to be rebuked or punished by the Federal Communications Commission. Operations at Nairobi's main international airport have been disrupted after aviation workers in Kenya went on strike, causing lengthy delays and leaving some passengers stranded overnight. Sunday's industrial action follows a 2-day strike in February over various labour issues. A government-brokered agreement in July temporarily halted the latest strike, but the union said it went ahead after its concerns remained unresolved. Norway's Royal Palace has announced the funeral of the late King Harald. It will be held next week on the 9th of September. The ceremony will take place at Oslo Cathedral. The King's coffin will then be laid to rest at the Royal Mausoleum at Akershus Fortress. BBC News.
3: Nazi warships, woolly mammoth remains and stones carved with the words, "If you read me, then weep." All watery secrets that had been submerged until the Danube River was struck by a terrible drought. Water levels have plunged so low that it's shaken the power supply, economics, and even trade of Eastern Europe. But this isn't just a story about one river. It's a warning from a warming world where climate change is expected to intensify droughts across some regions, leaving us with much less water than we've come to rely on. So, how can we cope? That's our climate question. From the BBC World Service, I'm Greya Jackson. To answer that question, we have Dr. Vidisha Samarasekara from the International Water Management Institute, an NGO based out of Sri Lanka. Welcome to the show.
11: Thank you.
3: And Dr. Ian Staffel, Associate Professor in Sustainable Energy at Imperial College London. Hello.
12: Hi.
3: Vidisha, you've travelled all over the world seeing various projects to help people overcome drought. What's been one of your favourites?
11: Sure. So a standout example would be Egypt, which is part of the Al Maruna project. It was an area that had been abandoned for many, many, many years. It was previously a productive environment. An agricultural community was thriving from that land. But due to issues of salinization, so salty soils, abandoned soils, people had moved out. The whole area had been almost like forgotten. We were able to use machinery to flatten the land, but also to include solar irrigation, planting solar panels onto the land. And then we also thought of the next stage, once the land was productive and yielding produce, what would that look like? What would that look like in terms of who we would involve? We found that women in particular, where they had previously been very actively involved in farming in that area, had slowly had completely retreated from farming. And the reasons for this were really very simple. They didn't have safe spaces to come together, to use bathroom facilities, to come together as a cooperative and have, you know, it's burning hot sun in that area, shaded areas where they could harvest the produce. Many of them were very interested in pickling and other post-produce activities, agribusiness related. And we provided that. And 4 years down, we've got a flourishing community.
3: And the solar irrigation, that's literally using solar power to pump water up from the Nile or a canal onto the fields,
11: yes,
3: right?
11: And we do it, so pumping up the water, but also looking at how we use that water much more efficiently. Also looking at times by which communities can water their land. It's much more managed, whereas before it was never that case.
3: Did you get to try some of the food they grow?
11: I did. I was actually there when they were harvesting the corn, but also the artichokes, purple artichokes. And like I said, it's a simple thing. But when you provide basic items for people to do what they need to do, and in this case, farm their lands, the change is completely, it's transformational. What we saw in Egypt was a situation where people were, at the beginning, were very disgruntled. There was a lot of conflict also in the community, to one which is thriving. And now this is an example that's being cited at the national level in Egypt.
3: Ian?
4: The story you just gave about the solar irrigation makes me think of the fact that these large solar farms, when put in very dry areas, can actually transform the environment themselves. So they can collect condensation, and because they give some shade to plants that are growing, you get a lot more growth there. So you can actually transform an ecosystem and start to make it thrive, which then, of course, makes it a bit more drought resilient.
3: Oh, fascinating. Well, it's great to start with so many interesting solutions, and I'm sure we're going to be hearing many more of them later on in the programme. Now, we started the programme talking about Europe, and of course, droughts are natural, but climate change is making some forms of drought much more intense. Scientists have looked at what's happening in Europe, and they have found that climate change has made it worse. I really want to talk about the power sector and what's happened there, because it's really interesting. Let's talk about nuclear first. How is that coped with the drought?
4: Yeah, there's been lots of attention on nuclear reactors because, yeah, these are big pieces of infrastructure, and you want to be running your nuclear power stations for as long as possible. You want to keep them up and online for months on end. So when there's a problem and you need to shut one of these things down, it's very difficult, and it's sort of a weeks long process to get it back up and running again. And the problem, you might not think, you know, nuclear power, it doesn't...
3: I was going to say, what's it got to do with water?
4: Yeah, it doesn't need water as a fuel, but you need water to cool it. So most of the world's power stations, coal, gas, oil and nuclear, they all run on steam. So they're converting water into steam to generate the electricity. And then you need something to cool that steam back down to water for it to carry on running. So it's a bit like the radiator on your car's engine. And if you can't cool the car's engine, it's going to overheat.
3: Right.
4: And if there's one thing you don't want a nuclear reactor to do, it's overheat.
3: But that's also true of fossil fuel powered stations, coal, oil and gas. You don't want them to overheat as well.
4: Absolutely. So yeah, all of these technologies suffer when you're in drought conditions if they're relying on rivers for cooling. So, for example, in the UK, a lot of the nuclear reactors are cooled with seawater, so they don't really have a problem with this. But in France, in Romania, a lot of the nuclear reactors are inland, so they're cooled by rivers. And the two problems you get during a drought is there's less flow in the river, so you've got less water coming in that's able to cool it, and that water's warmer, so it's got less power for cooling, and then you're trying to discharge water back into the river that's going to be relatively hot.
3: Right, so we're talking about fish being cooked.
4: Exactly, yeah, mm-hmm. So there's environmental limits on what you can do. So the difference with the fossil fuels is it's very easy to turn down the output from a gas power station or a coal one. You can just run them at a lower output. With a nuclear reactor, those reactions are happening regardless of what you want to do. Right. So it's all or nothing.
3: Okay.
4: And so in France, we saw, I think it was 6 reactors had to turn off because they were breaching their thermal limits. So France lost, I think it was about 20% of its nuclear fleet.
3: Right.
4: It's even more extreme in Romania. So there, they lost the entire fleet of the country.
3: Wow.
4: And this is despite the Romanian Navy trying to blow up parts of the River Danube.
3: I mean, that was staggering. I watched the footage. What were they doing, exploding up bits of the river?
4: Yeah, so they were trying to redirect more water from the river into the power station so that they could maximise the amount that they were cooling. And even that wasn't enough. So in the end, they had to shut down.
3: Blimey. And so that means what? Higher electricity prices? No electricity?
4: Well, for a country like Romania or France, you know, these are reasonably rich countries and they're very well connected. So they've got a diverse infrastructure, they've got sources of backup, or they're well connected to their neighbours so they can get power from neighbouring countries. But if you look at other parts of the world, it can be a much more grave situation. Instead of prices rising, you simply get blackouts.
3: Right.
4: So a few years back, there was a very bad drought in Zimbabwe. Because Zimbabweans get a lot of their electricity from hydro from one of the big lakes, you ended up at the peak of the crisis, there was 20 hours a day with no electricity for households. Gosh. And then try and imagine, how do you live your life? How do schools...
3: How do you keep your food cool?
4: Yeah. How do schools operate? Industries start to have to shut down. So it harms people's health, their livelihoods, the economy suffers.
3: What are some of those solutions so that you don't have to revert to the emergency again?
4: So, I mean, Kenya's a really good example here because they were hit by a drought many years ago. And at the time, 2/3 of their electricity was coming from hydropower. And they have diversified down, I think it's now down at about 1/3, because they're getting lots of electricity from geothermal, so extracting heat from the core of the earth. They're doing lots of wind power as well. But that's been a sort of 10 or 15 year process to develop all of these projects, build lots of infrastructure. And geothermal works in some places better than in others. So it has to be different solutions for different places.
3: We've touched on hydropower a couple of times there, and the you can imagine how a drought might impact, you know, how we produce hydropower. Does that mean, Vidisha, that we should just turn away from hydropower full stop?
11: No, I don't think that that's a solution at all. But what we could do is put a little bit more attention to sustainable hydropower and how we plan and design hydropower plants and how we run them, how the infrastructure is fit for purpose over a longer duration. Are we really making the infrastructure climate risk resilient, and to ensure what we're investing in is fit for purpose for future generations?
3: How do we do that? How do we make sure hydropower is more resilient?
11: Combination. I mean, you've got the engineering aspects around building the infrastructure that's resilient, that's climate proofed, etc. You've also got the siting of your hydropower plants where it is actually sustainable to draw from hydropower. You know, we can look at water storage as well and ensuring that sediment deposits are not going into water storage structures. And there's been a lot of interesting work around that area.
3: A reminder that you're listening to The Climate Question from the BBC World Service. I'm Greg Jackson. This week, we're asking, how can we cope with less water? I'm joined by Dr. Vidisha Samarasekera from the International Water Management Institute and Dr. Ian Staffel, Associate Professor in Sustainable Energy at Imperial College London. One thing that's very striking to me from what both of you said is that the infrastructure that we did build in the last century is no longer fit for purpose in this century. And I just wonder whether we've made the mistake of seeing water as an environmental problem rather than a critical piece of infrastructure of our daily lives, Ian.
4: Yeah, I think we've just thought it's always there. It's something that we can exploit for the benefit of humanity. And so rather than working with nature, we're sort of, you know, exploiting nature for our own purposes. It can also be reduced snow melt. So you're seeing it comes out in the form of ski resorts are no longer able to operate because they don't have enough snow. But also a lot of these mountainous hydro schemes are seeing much less fall because it simply doesn't have the snow anymore.
3: So,
4: I think there is an element of the goalposts have shifted, and they're shifting very fast because of climate change. Also, building in more resilience adds cost. So there's an issue of how short-sighted is your thinking. The Victorian engineers who built the sewage system under London that sort of has lasted for over 100 years, massively over-engineered things. And we're not willing to do that anymore because everything has to be cost-effective and proportionate. But that, I think, needs to go backwards a little bit and build in, you know, these bigger engineering tolerances, these bigger buffers that will allow things to continue working under conditions that are not just sort of a 1 in 20 year, but they could work in a 1 in 100 or 1 in 500 year event, because those are the kinds of events that we're actually seeing a lot more frequently than you would have thought.
3: Padisha, you're nodding.
11: I am, because all of what my dear friend Ian is saying resonates. I think what is important also for us to understand the vulnerabilities that are also at play, right? We're now, I mean, look at this summer in the United Kingdom. We are in a drought. Luckily, in this country, we are able to, you know, people are not so vulnerable and at risk, but that nevertheless, that doesn't underestimate what farmers are having to deal with here. And then if you take that and you look at the context in the Horn of Africa, sub-Saharan Africa, and you look at drought situations there and how they play out, where you've got underlying poverty, conflicts, right, situations of war, which can be, add a drought to that situation, and it's a very much, it's a volatile situation, people moving out, and where they're going, also that creates another set level of risk for them because they're moving into areas where they're then again having to compete again with natural resources which are in short supply. Yeah. So in Jordan, we work in a wadi. A wadi is a riverbed, an underground riverbed. There was a canal running through farming land with communities all around. The infrastructure had broken down. And it hadn't been maintained. So we looked at canal rehabilitation, tree planting, reforestation, introducing areas of land that could be irrigated with water use efficiency at the forefront. We looked at having a community on board to manage the way water was shared and distributed. We saw within 2 years of the capital costs, a rate of return, which was almost 100% was recovered. We saw flourishing communities, figs that had the early fig that had been lost for many, many, many years coming back. We saw species of snails in the water systems, which indicated a very high level of water quality. And we saw overwhelming support within the farming community of wanting to sustain that system. Now it had been rebuilt.
3: Right.
11: People were actually able to commit money from the farming activities to contribute back to operations and maintenance. So it was self-sustaining, which is what you want when you design a project.
3: And I think I read that something like 30% of the water was being lost from the canal initially, from all the cracks it was seeping out.
11: Yep.
3: And so by fixing the canal, but also by planting the trees all the way around it, you shaded it, you got less evaporation, you managed to reduce that loss to 0%.
11: Zero, but also we have revived the community, that area, the land.
3: I just think it's amazing. I didn't know you could get to 0% water loss. It was really striking to me. And fig jam, I hear, as well. Yes. Big business in fig
11: business.
3: So what is drought doing to food prices, Ian?
4: This comes back to the point you had about conflict. I think it's all well and good to be coming onto the world stage and the politicians to agree, to be collegiate and come together. But as soon as there's some kind of difficulty at home, those politicians have to come back and then justify to their people, rice prices are going up 10 or 20% or sugar prices or wheat prices. Because we're going into what looks to be the biggest El Nino of anyone's living memory, you're talking about the potential for some heavy droughts in many parts of the world. And financial markets are already trying to price this in. So the cost of sugar, of rice, of grain, and of fertilizer, all up 10, 20, 30%.
3: Mm.
4: And this is compounding on top of the war in Iran, which means, you know, a lot of chemicals, including fertilizers and the raw ingredients for them, are already at sky high prices. So this is going to be an inconvenience for people in richer countries and a catastrophe for people in the poorer countries.
3: And just to be clear, El Nino doesn't have any links with climate change, but it's this cyclical weather phenomenon that originates in the Pacific but has impacts all over the world. And in fact, you know, we were looking at some reports earlier about how the Asian monsoon is predicted to have very little rain this year. But I know as a result of El Nino, but I know, Vidisha, you've been working on a project that helps communicate this complex information and data to farmers so that they can respond in time. Tell us a bit about that project and the ways in which you envisage farmers responding.
11: It's an integrated platform where farmers, or I would say all practitioners, people that need to know information about weather, when they should be planting, when extreme events are predicted, all of the planning information that they're required,
5: They are able to get this translated to them, sometimes through their mobile phones. We have farmers who get alerts about weather warnings, extreme events. So it's all part of anticipatory action so that people can be better prepared in order to respond. This has been really quite useful, especially pre, but also post events. We had a massive cyclone event in Sri Lanka last year, at the end of last year, Ditwa. And this particular integrated platform that we have has also elements of flood risk as well incorporated. And farmers were able to benefit, people were able to benefit from access to this information in a timely manner, but also in a manner that they could use and immediately respond to.
3: So this is like planting short duration crops that will be sort of fully grown and ready to eat before the drought hits, yes. Or planting extra grass now so that they can feed their
5: their livestock. Very much so. So preparedness, yeah. Really.
3: So how much of this is about inadequate infrastructure, Ian? And how much of this is about behavioural change and reducing the demand? You know, we all live in the UK here. We've been talking about hose pipe ban. We've had to all change the way we live our lives to adapt to this. We've talked a lot about infrastructure today. And I just wonder, I suppose it's got to be both, but what's the balance and why does the focus always seem to be on the infrastructure?
4: Because we are very liberalised people and the thought of having to change what you do really irks some people. So
3: politically challenging.
4: It is, yeah. You know, you get the thought of, oh, well, so we're not allowed to shower, we're all going to have to stink. But it doesn't have to be like that. I mean, South Africa...
3: I'm glad, because we're all in a small studio together.
4: Yeah, South Africa presents a great example here. So I think you mentioned at the beginning, they had this really bad multi-year drought, and the city of Cape Town was getting towards day zero, where the municipal water system would simply run out of water. And then that's it. Your taps don't work. And they were trying everything in their power to get away from this. But ultimately, it came down to how can we get people to use less water? It was actually quite a technological solution. So putting in smart meters so you could accurately monitor how much water is being consumed in each house. And that's not just a big brother watching over you. It also helps to identify where are there leaks in the system. So as you said, with the canal getting it from 30% down to zero, a lot of the problem is it's not even people are being wasteful, it's the infrastructure itself is being wasteful. And then they had this mobile phone app where you could see how much water are you using compared to your neighbours, and people who are over-consuming are sort of flashing red on the map. And it even got to the point where, you know, high-ranking politicians were going around and knocking on doors and be like, with TV cameras as well, you seem to be using a lot of water. How do you think that plays out with your neighbours?
3: Wow.

0: we shift the mindset from this emergency panic to a more adaptive and preparatory response?
1: So I think a lot of the examples that I outlined is doing exactly that. And I think, very sadly to say this, I mean, we have really no other option, right? So I think the mindset, the behavioural shift is a necessity. But I think the way also as policymakers, as practitioners, as development planners, as scientists, as the whole community, I think we should be, again, having that conversation. But I do also think that it's important for us to acknowledge the very strong efforts that are also being made in certain instances. There's a lot that we could be doing better, but I think that slowly we are getting onto that path.
0: A brilliant point to end it on. Vidisha, Ian, thank you so much for joining me this week on The Climate Question.
1: Thank you very much.
2: And thank you.
0: And thank you for listening. Don't forget, if you have a climate question of your own, then email theclimatequestion@bbc.com. We do read every single one. The production team were Diane Richardson, Simon Watts, Ben Andrews, and Tom Brignall. I'm Greg Jackson, and from all of us, goodbye.
3: This is the BBC World Service, where Roland Pease will be exploring China's rise to global scientific dominance.
4: If you want to grab the world's attention, going to the moon is back in fashion.
5: An unmanned Chinese spacecraft touched down on the far side of the moon where no human or robot has ever ventured before.
4: But space missions are only one symbol of national scientific ambition. And what's become clear in recent years is that China is now a force to be reckoned with in all aspects of science, from cutting-edge biology to the front line in AI. How has this sleeping giant awoken over the decades, and what does its commitment to massive science projects of the future mean for geopolitics?
3: The rise of a science superpower. 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
6: Welcome to Assignment from the BBC World Service with me, Camila Mota. Online sports and casino betting have exploded in Brazil to make it one of the largest gambling markets in the world. Gamblers Anonymous says it is receiving thousands of calls each month, and millions of Brazilians are estimated to be suffering financial, emotional, or relationship problems as a result of betting. What can be done about it? Join me after the news.
7: BBC News with David Harper. Nepal is preparing mass burial sites for people killed in Wednesday's floods as the number of confirmed dead approaches 800. More than 3,000 people are still missing. The authorities say DNA samples are being collected from unidentified bodies so they can be matched with family members at a later date. The BBC has spoken to a head teacher who successfully evacuated 900 students just minutes before the flood hit his school. Rajendra Dawadi said he told his students to run to higher ground after receiving last-minute warnings from people upstream. Eight people have died after a passenger ferry capsized and sank off the coast of northern Cyprus. The catamaran was carrying almost 270 people. Most have been rescued. The boat's captain and seven other crew members have been arrested. The Ukrainian president, Volodymyr Zelensky, says he's preparing for a new round of communications with representatives of President Trump. He said it was important that the United States shared Ukraine's view of the situation. He again stressed the need for more interceptor systems to deal with increased Russian drone attacks. Google has altered its maps so that US users will now see Lake Ontario renamed as Lake America. Donald Trump announced the change after trade talks with Canada collapsed. The Premier of Ontario, Doug Ford, insisted that nobody would use the name Lake America. Donald Trump has threatened to report a journalist to television regulators because of the way she covered Republican Party primaries. Kristen Welker, who works for NBC, has said that Mr. Trump had mixed results when it came to candidates he personally endorsed. Norway's Royal Palace has announced that the funeral of the late King Harald will be held next week on the 9th of September. The ceremony will take place at Oslo Cathedral, and his body will then be laid to rest at the Royal Mausoleum at Akershus Fortress. Norway's new king, Håkon VIII, will be sworn in on Tuesday. And that's the latest BBC News.

0: My name is John. I'm a compulsive gambler. And when I discovered poker, I think I discovered the best thing of my life that will fix all my problems.
1: John works in IT and is in his early 40s. He comes from Rio de Janeiro, but now lives in Brazil's biggest city, São Paulo. Like millions of other people in this country, he has a gambling habit that at times has come close to ruining his life. And perhaps strangely, it's when other things are going well, he feels he's most vulnerable.
0: I have a problem with life being too good. When life is too good for me, it's a little bit dangerous because I think it's the ego. I think I can do everything. My life is flying professionally, emotionally, and I think I can gamble again.
1: Feeling good is a big factor in John's gambling because it supercharges his self-confidence and makes him feel he's going to win every bet every time. John's addiction is to the card game, poker.
0: I think I discovered that I was a problematic gambler pretty soon. I just don't want help because if I seek for help, I have to stop, right? How can I stop?
1: I'm Camila Mota, and in this edition of Assignment, I'm finding out how gambling, which until quite recently was heavily restricted, is taking a huge toll on the lives of millions of Brazilians. And if enough has been done to help them. John is trying to stop betting, despite his protestations earlier. He's about to take part in a Gamblers Anonymous meeting in a Sunday school classroom attached to a church in São Paulo's financial district. He didn't want us to use his real name because he doesn't want to be recognized. Like all GA meetings, it starts with a short prayer. There are about a dozen people attending so far, mostly men. There are also two women sitting together. They all have one thing in common. They are desperately trying to stop gambling. John lost his job because of his addiction, and it almost ruined his marriage.
2: So when it got bad, what exactly happened? Did you lose money? Did you lose relationships?
0: Everything. I lose everything. I lose a lot of money. I have a corporate car, and I used to travel a lot to US. And in a weekend, I entered there, and I spent $75,000 of the corporate car. And this was not the worst, actually, to be honest. I came to São Paulo, and I spent a lot of money off my wife. I destroyed her credit cards. I put her name down on the credit. So I was completely out of control. I could not stop. I really couldn't.
1: John's fascination with gambling started at an unusually early age when he found himself in a bingo hall.
0: I was in Rio, and suddenly I disappeared. And my mother started looking to me, and after like cops, hospitals, and she found me in a bingo with old ladies, and I have like 6 years old.
2: You were six?
0: Yeah, I was six, yeah.
1: After his bingo escapade, he began gambling on video poker machines in bars at the age of 13. Apart from stealing to play, he found an ingenious way of inserting old, worthless coins in the machines in order to win new ones.
0: These machines accept like 25 cents of reales, you know? And I discovered that the old money in Brazil, that I guess was Cruzeiro, it was accepted in the same way. And then I go to the center of the city and I purchased like a bunch of coins. And I was like putting coins in every single machine of the neighborhood that I live. Of course, that the owners of the bars discovered and want to kill me, and then my mother has to be involved.
1: John's been going to Gamblers Anonymous for 12 years. It's helped him to keep away from gambling for extended periods.
0: I do not gamble today for, I guess, almost 3 years. But it's not the first time that I reached these 2 years, 9 months.
1: John has come back to compulsive gambling 3 times. He says addiction runs in his family.
0: My grandfather was a gambler. My mother was addict with alcohol. My father is a drug addict. So my entire family have addiction issue.
1: most gambling was very strictly controlled in Brazil. It was legalized by President Michel Temer in 2018, but he failed to regulate it, as did Jair Bolsonaro when he became president for 4 years in 2019. There was an explosion in betting. It was left to the current president, Lula, to finally regulate both sports betting and online casinos at the end of 2023. That's brought in large tax revenues and somewhat reduced the number of people gambling illegally. But critics argue that the regulations have actually given a seal of approval to an industry which is driving addiction in more and more Brazilians.
2: As well as his long-term membership of Gamblers Anonymous, John has also sought professional help. I'm outside the largest medical facility in Brazil and the whole of Latin America.
3: My name is Hermano Tavares. I'm a psychiatrist and I'm also an associate professor here at the Department and Institute of Psychiatry from the University of São Paulo.
2: What's the difference between someone addicted to gambling and addicted to drugs?
3: There's none. I mean, these activities are potent triggers of the reward brain system, right? They will deliver lots and lots of dopamine at the specific brain structure. So if you have lots and lots of dopamine delivered, you are facing what we call a habit-forming stimulus.
1: So in essence, Professor Tavares is saying that many people with a gambling addiction cannot always control their behavior.
3: Because gambling is a psychiatric diagnosis since the 80s. But even nowadays, we have difficulty with people saying, this is more of a moral problem. These people really should know better. They can be as severe as, and even more severe than, substance addiction. And if you don't recognize people who have difficulties to exert control over these kind of behaviors, well, you're just neglecting their suffering and their need for treatment.
1: Professor Tavares is deeply worried about the increase in problem gamblers. For some, it's so severe, it's a clinically recognized disorder. These are the people he treats.
3: And we're talking about 2.1 million people needing treatment today.
1: And those are just people with a clinical diagnosis. If you look at people with moderate or severe problems, those who have financial, emotional, or relationship problems from gambling, statistics from the Federal University of São Paulo showed the number of people impacted reaches 7.5 million. If you were to put them all in one place, you'd have a city with twice the population size of the capital, Brasília.
3: Do you think there will be enough psychologists and psychiatrists in the world to treat that? I don't think so.
1: Professor Tavares's clinic offers help to 300 people a year. The treatment program is free and lasts for about a year. A lot of the young men he's seeing are gambling on football results.
3: I think that sports gambling is particularly dangerous for young males. You're talking about Brazil, right? So here everybody is a football coach and everybody has had some experience with football. So I kind of know the game and I kind of can't predict how the match is going to turn out.
1: Professor Tavares says it's not as simple anymore as just betting on a win, draw, or loss. There's the in-play, changes when the game has started. For example, you can bet how many corners there will be, how many yellow cards, and whether there may be a late match-winning goal.
3: The game is about to finish, and you enter to place a bet saying, oh, I predict that this team who's losing is going to turn over the outcome. I mean, this is very unlikely, right? And so the odds would be higher for that one. Well, people who place bet on that kind of outcome have more than 5 times risk to be compulsive gambler or a disordered gambler.
1: The state of São Paulo has 46 million people and some of the biggest football teams in Brazil, so plenty of fans who might like to bet. There are 6 currently amongst the 20 in the Serie A do Brasileirão, the top flight league, including Santos, who Pelé played for, Corinthians, and São Paulo. But I'm outside the stadium of Palmeiras, which was previously called the Allianz Park, now called Nubank Park. The ground is in the upscale Água Branca area of the city and was opened in 2014. It holds 43,000 fans who generate an impressive amount of noise. Palmeiras was founded by Italian migrants in 1914 and was actually called Palestra Italia for its first few decades. It won the Copa Libertadores, the South American equivalent to the Champions League, 3 times and the Brazilian Championship a record dozen times. Today, Palmeiras are playing the Chapecoense, who are way down the league table, so the fans are fairly confident of a win. I've spotted 2 female Palmeiras fans resplendent in their green and white club tops, so I'm keen to ask them if they've bet on today's game.
4: Então, o nome de vocês?
5: É Eduarda e Duda Cabreira, me chamam mais.
4: Duda Cabreira e?
5: Cássia.
4: E Cássia.
1: So their names are Duda and Cássia.
2: Have you had a bet on today's result?
4: Yellow cards, corner, who's gonna win?
5: Casa, então eu tô sempre ali.
6: I'm always betting, you know? Sometimes I do multiple bets combining, for instance, corner kicks and other things.
4: Já chegou a perder?
1: I'm asking Cassie if she's lost money betting.
5: Várias.
6: Many times, many times.
4: No líquido você acha que você ganhou mais dinheiro ou perdeu?
1: Do you think you've made more money than you've lost?
5: Eu nunca fiz esse comparativo. A questão é que
6: I never stopped to count.
4: E você já teve problema de endividamento, perdi mais do que eu.
1: Have you ever got into serious debts through gambling?
5: Não, porque eu tenho consciência no que eu posso.
6: No, because I'm aware of what I can and can't do. Can I bet $10 today? I can, so I'll do it. If I can't, I'm not going to bet. No, I've never bet more than $10. It's always $10 maximum.
1: So I'm asking Duda what she bet on today.
5: Também, eu apostei em placar hoje.
7: I bet on the score today. I bet on Palmeiras winning 2-0, $3, very little.
4: Have you lost money? Você já perdeu dinheiro?
5: Já.
7: Yes, very small amounts, $10 tops. And that was only one time on Libertadores final, which I also end up losing because Palmeiras lost. But that was the maximum. I usually bet $2.
1: I've spotted a young male fan who fits the profile of Brazilians Professor Tavares seemed most worried about.
4: Who do you think is going to win?
8: Palmeiras, claro.
9: Palmeiras, of course.
4: Did you place any bets on the game today?
9: When I bet on matches, I'm normally watching them at home. Last year I bet 70 reais, about $14, on a Copa Libertadores game, the equivalent here of the Champions League in Europe. I won 500 reais, about $100, which helped me pay for the ticket to the final in Lima, Peru. That day, I have to admit that I didn't even remember that I had bet. It wasn't until I got home and saw the 4-0 score on the bet tracker, I said, wow, let me see how much money I've won.
1: Even so, Gilles says he refuses to get too carried away.
10: Não, eu sou bem racional, bem tranquilo quanto a isso.
9: I'm pretty chilled. Usually I bet small amounts. And I usually bet on who's gonna win. That's why I earned less that day. If I had bet on other things, like the actual score, I could have become rich. But in those cases, I think winning or losing is more about luck, right?
1: So Gilles has his system. I've just spotted what looks to me like a father and son, so I'm intrigued to see if there's much of a generational difference in attitudes to gambling and football.
4: And you've been Palmeiras fans for how long? Há quanto tempo que vocês são palmeirenses?
11: Eu tenho 60 anos, eu sou palmeirense há 59.
12: I'm 60 years old. I've supported Palmeiras for 59 years. It started with my grandfather, who came from Italy. He passed it on to my father, and I passed it on to my children.
4: So have you placed any bets on the results today?
11: No.
12: Oh, no, we didn't gamble.
13: Eu sempre apostei pouco.
14: I tried once just for fun, but I never followed through more than that. I ended up stopping in the middle. I only bet a little. I was betting around 100 reais, around $20 on several games. But in the end, I stopped after I ended up losing more money than I won. I was always out of pocket.
4: E vocês conhecem gente que joga?
1: And do you know other people who gamble?
15: Muita gente.
12: Lots of people play. I also know people who have lost a lot betting on card games. Gambling broke up their families. They even lost their homes.
1: With so much money at stake when people gamble, some footballers have been tempted to do things in games they wouldn't otherwise have done.
4: Players for other clubs have been sanctioned for trying to get yellow cards on purpose in order to win money for friends or family who have bet money on this happening. As fans, do you trust what you're seeing?
8: Great question. We prefer to believe it so the game doesn't lose credibility and we start to dislike the sport.
4: Another controversy in today's Brazilian football is that more than half of all top division teams have a betting firm advertising on their shirts. Palmeiras is sponsored by Sportingbet, part of one of the biggest betting companies in the world, based in London and with an annual turnover of around $7 billion. Duda says she has had her doubts about this, at least at the beginning.
13: I confess that it bothered me a lot at first. I used to say I wouldn't want Palmeiras to be sponsored by a gambling company. Nowadays, I see it as something normal. There is not much you can do. The football funding model has changed, and because of this, Palmeiras has had to adapt as well.
4: Duda and Cassia sound like pretty cautious gamblers. I'm intrigued to see if they think there's a difference between the way men and women think about betting.
7: Yeah, I think it's different. I think men end up thinking more about themselves rather than the family. I think women see it as more something to have fun with. I think men tend to bet because they want to win. Not that women don't, but I think that women think more about family than men do. I think we have a little more control.
4: Despite what Duda says, there are hundreds of thousands of Brazilian women who've developed a serious gambling problem. And while John, who we heard from at the start of the program, favored poker, many women are attracted by the multitude of online gambling options.
15: My name is Rosangela. I'm 51 years old. I'm both a lawyer and an accountant. I run my own business. I was struggling with it financially. And at the end of last year, I started to consider betting. But I didn't have the courage at that time. And then one night, I waited for my family to all go to sleep. My children, my husband. And then I decided to gamble. I didn't even know how to register on the app, but it was all very easy. I needed $5,000 by Friday. It was Tuesday, and there wasn't even a week left. And I didn't want to borrow it. I won around $2,000. We drew part of the money and kept playing. I spent the night doing this. The sun came up, and I was still there. I was able to withdraw $10,000, which was the limit of what you could transfer from the app to your account.
4: The $10,000 Rosangela won was double the amount she needed. The game she played is popular amongst Brazilians. It's called Tigrinho, or Little Tiger.
15: I told my family that I had won money on Tigrinho, the tiger game. And they didn't like it. They asked me not to do it again. I said I wouldn't. But the next night I did, and I kept playing. When someone came into the room, I would hide my cell phone and keep watching TV. I didn't even know what was on. Sometimes I would set my cell phone to wake up at night so I could gamble a little.
4: Then things went wrong for Rosangela.
16: E aí depois do ano novo só fui perdendo.
15: After the new year, I started losing. I took loans from three different banks and was still hiding from my family. Sometimes they would say something, and I would laugh and reply, "Are you crazy? I am not gambling."
4: Her life effectively fell apart.
15: Then I came to a point where I was already becoming very apathetic. I stopped cooking, and I loved cooking for my family. I couldn't work. My business was suffering. I didn't eat properly anymore. I didn't shower. I went so far as to say that I had a constipation problem to justify why I was spending so much time in the bathroom. In fact, I was gambling.
16: Final de fevereiro eles começaram a perceber que
15: at the end of February, my family began to notice that something wasn't right. I started to borrow money from people who trusted me. But then one day, I borrowed $2,000, went straight to the gambling app and lost everything in 20 minutes. And then I panicked. I really thought about doing something crazy that one Tuesday morning in March. I was desperate. And even though my marriage was sort of shaky, I decided to tell my husband. Because I didn't have the courage to tell my children. I was worried my eldest daughter particularly would judge me very harshly. As they all did, they judged me, but they also supported me. And then my niece, who's next to me here, brought me to Gamblers Anonymous.
1: A new law means gamblers can register their ID cards with betting companies to block themselves from sites if they're becoming addicted. The Brazilian government is also restricting gambling ads and trying to reduce their exposure to children. Rosângela has asked to be blocked. She's made good progress, but she doesn't feel yet in control of her addiction. I ask her why she thinks gambling online is so addictive.
16: Porque é fácil.
15: Because it's easy and you make a lot of money in the beginning. When you register with an ID that's not been on the platform before, the app rewards you more than other players. I can't explain how much it dominates your mind.
1: Rosângela, thank you, and I wish you well with your recovery. I'm interested to know how many Brazilian women are addicted to gambling, so I'm back at the Institute of Psychiatry to find out.
17: My name is Bruna. I am a psychologist and a neuropsychologist. I am a researcher and I am currently in my doctorate and I'm a supervisor of the outpatient clinic.
2: You said that you've been doing this since 2012. How frequent did you see women coming in here from when you started to now? Has that changed when gambling became legal in Brazil? Uh-huh.
17: There has always been a demand for women to undergo treatment. But the profile was older women who played more bingo games, a bit of slot machines, but mainly bingo games. After the legalization in 2018, we observed a change. Then we started to have a large number of women seeking treatment. So 10 years ago, 25% of our patients were women. Now it's around 40%. And that's a very significant increase.
1: Before smartphones, a lot of gambling was happening in bars, race courses, and poker rooms, places many Brazilian women didn't feel particularly comfortable going to alone. Then came the arrival of gambling apps and influencers.
16: Elas acompanham muitas influenciadoras.
17: They follow many influencers who are very famous and tend to publicize the type of game they play. Women generally like games like online slot machines. And it is precisely these games that influencers usually promote. Some even said that it could be a source of income. This brought many women to play this type of game, but that sort of promotion has now been banned. But it took 5 years to have this type of change, and many women were already having problems with gambling. So when the person is playing, the focus is totally on that. And sometimes they're not even thinking exactly how they're playing. She's only pressing the button because it's so automatic. You just push the button and see if you've won.
1: Bruna says many of the women are suffering from mental health issues brought on by different sorts of abuse.
17: Most of the time, these are patients who already have a diagnosis of depression and anxiety. They are people who are vulnerable.
2: What are we talking about when we're talking about vulnerability? What exactly?
17: It can be physical, verbal, or sexual violence.
1: In the past, Bruna says it's taken longer for women to start gambling. But once they do, they get hooked particularly quickly.
17: It's what we call the telescope effect, that women take longer to play, perhaps because of the barriers for women that exist in the gambling culture. But when they start, the progression to gambling disorder is very quick. In order to enroll, patients need to reach out to us by themselves. But what we observe here is that often it's a family member who gets in touch. And we see that that happens a lot with men. So men tend to deny more than they are having trouble. They say that everything is fine and that they'll solve the problem. Women are a little more aware that they're in trouble. It's also very common that divorce happens when people get involved with gambling, especially men. Sometimes because of the lies related to their gambling habit and all that, we see a lot of divorces.
1: Even if Professor Tavares, Bruna, and their colleagues are only able to treat a small fraction of gambling addicts, Professor Tavares says many see very positive results.
3: Out of each 10 cases that we receive, 7 complete the treatment and 5 achieve remission. It's a 50% remission rate. That's already above what we usually obtain with a substance addiction.
1: He has this advice for anyone who thinks they may have become or are addicted.
3: Avoid people who are related to gambling. Don't leave home with a credit card with an infinite finance limit. Delete the gambling app from your phone. You should keep a log and see how much money you were spending, how much time you were expending on this. And you choose someone who will be, so to speak, your sponsor. You can rely on, that won't be too judgmental, but someone that you look for and you can tell this person how much you have really gambled and if this is going well or not.
1: The Brazilian government has a dilemma. If it restricts gambling again, it's likely to move underground, where a sizable amount of betting already happens. But many believe the government has to go further than it has so far to stop millions of more Brazilians becoming addicted and to treat those who already are. Assignment was presented by me, Camila Mota. The producer was Bob Howard.
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22: Hello. As the toll from Nepal's floods rises, we hear from a head teacher who stopped it being far higher.
23: They came and told me a big flood was coming. I'm here to take my daughter. Parents don't just rush in without good reason, so I realised I shouldn't waste a second and must evacuate the children.
22: Also on the newsroom at 22 hours GMT with me, Nick Miles. The US military has hit Iranian missile launchers on Tehran's strategic Larak Island. How far is it going to escalate? Later in the programme.
24: By the end of the decade, we are confident that together with allies, we will be so strong militarily that he'll be reluctant to touch us.
22: The Polish foreign minister on how Moscow's actions have boosted NATO. We hear about the NASA telescope on its way to unveil some of the darkest secrets of the universe. And as pressure from Donald Trump leads to Google renaming Lake Ontario, we ask, what's in a name? That's all coming up after this bulletin of world news.
25: BBC News with David Harper. Nepal is preparing mass burial sites for people killed in Wednesday's floods as the number of confirmed dead approaches 800. More than 3,000 people are still missing. The authorities say DNA samples are being collected from unidentified bodies so they can be matched with family members at a later date. Thousands of rescue workers are searching for people who may have spent days trapped inside tunnels at hydroelectric projects in Rusawa district. Laura Bicker reports.
26: More than 100 workers are believed to be trapped in hydropower tunnels. The authorities are flying in heavy machinery by helicopter and excavators are making their way through the mud. There's been a breakthrough in attempts to save them. The Nepali army has managed to insert an air pipe into the site. And with the help of experts from India and China, they can now try to dig through debris and find an entrance to the tunnel to send rescue teams inside.
25: 8 people have died after a passenger ferry capsized and sank off the coast of northern Cyprus as it was heading to Turkey. The catamaran, carrying almost 270 people, overturned about 4 nautical miles from Kyrenia, also known as Gyrene. The authorities in the self-declared territory said 249 people had been rescued and 18 were still missing. Kudret Özesay is the leader of the opposition People's Party in northern Cyprus and a former deputy prime minister and foreign minister.
0: I looked from the hills of Kyrenia and I realized that something is going wrong. There were some small boats released from that ship, and it was obvious that there was a kind of a maritime disaster there. Lifeboats, but it was not easy to see the people on them because of the distance.
25: US media reports quoting officials say American forces have struck 2 Iranian launchers on a small island in the Strait of Hormuz, which were preparing to fire rockets. Iran's Revolutionary Guard have vowed to respond. Our North America correspondent Peter Bowes has the latest.
5: We do have confirmation now from both sides that there has been this attack. A US official confirming that the US launched 2 Iranian launchers on Iran's Larak Island, an attack which the Iranian Revolutionary Guard have confirmed resulted in deaths. But it does come just a few days after President Trump said that the Strait of Hormuz had been cleared of all mines. But what we're seeing from this US official is that the suggestion was that the Revolutionary Guard forces were observed preparing to launch rockets with sea mines into the Strait of Hormuz.
25: The Ukrainian President Volodymyr Zelensky says he's preparing for a new round of communications with representatives of President Trump. He said there'd be more details on Monday, adding it was important that the United States shared Ukraine's view of the situation, especially on the front line and the latest strikes. World News from the BBC. Donald Trump has threatened to report a journalist to television regulators because of the way she covered Republican Party primary contests. Kristen Welker is a correspondent and presenter for NBC and had said Mr. Trump had mixed results when it came to candidates he personally endorsed. The president said he wanted Ms. Welker to be rebuked or punished by the Federal Communications Commission. He's previously asked the commission to remove ABC's broadcast license. Russia says its forces helped Niger's security services repel Saturday's attempted coup in the capital Niamey. In a statement, Moscow said it would continue to support Niger's military authorities in their fight against extremist groups. The putsch saw mutineers attempt to storm the presidential compound and seize other key sites. Niger's Minister of Commerce and Industry, Abdoulaye Seydou, addressed the situation at a news conference.
6: The plus important, c'est l'air.
9: What matters most is the final victory. Are we going to score points or not? I think a lesson was taught yesterday with the army's response to the mutineers. Now is the time to commend the bravery, courage and sense of responsibility of our defence and security forces.
25: Operations at Nairobi's main international airport have been disrupted after aviation workers in Kenya went on strike, causing lengthy delays and leaving some passengers stranded overnight. Sunday's industrial action by employees from the Kenya Airports Authority and Kenya's Civil Aviation Authority follows a 2-day strike in February over various labour issues. A government brokered agreement in July temporarily halted the latest strike, but the union said it went ahead after its concerns remained unresolved. Norway's Royal Palace has announced the funeral of the late King Harald will be held on the 9th of September. The ceremony will take place at Oslo Cathedral. The king's coffin will then be laid to rest at the Royal Mausoleum at Akershus Fortress. Norway's new king, Håkon VIII, will swear an oath of allegiance in Parliament on Tuesday. And that's the latest BBC News.
22: Thanks for that. The toll from Nepal's catastrophic floods and landslides continues to grow. 800 dead, 3,000 missing, 300 of them children. Officials are preparing mass burial sites for people killed. DNA samples are being collected from unidentified bodies so that they can be matched with family members at a later date. And it is now emerging that the loss of life could have been far higher were it not for the actions of a few very quick-thinking individuals. Our correspondent Azadeh Mashiri is in Nepal. Her report begins with an extraordinary story of how hundreds of lives were saved at the start of the disaster.
10: Amid the devastation of Wednesday's flood, a story of survival. As floodwater approached this school, one phone call had a vital warning. Danger is coming. The headmaster rushed to ring the bell. More than 1,600 children saved.
23: They came and told me a big flood was coming. I'm here to take my daughter. Parents don't just rush in without good reason, so I realized I shouldn't waste a second and must evacuate the children.
10: A 16-year-old filmed the entire ordeal.
4: My friends and I only made it by 10 seconds. The floods came all of a sudden. I couldn't walk fast, and my friends helped me to climb uphill. Within no time, the bazaar was swept away in front of my eyes.
10: Thousands in Nepal are still in need of rescue. A major challenge, the weather, making emergency and relief operations extremely challenging. Trapped, these supplies are kept from those who desperately need them.
7: We are making our way from Kathmandu to the district of Dresua. It's one of the worst hit areas by the flood, and I'm stating the obvious here, but it is pouring rain. And that means that these roads that were already fresh and muddy are soaking. We'd already passed three bulldozers on the way that were clearing the roads, but it's making travelling through them very difficult.
10: Trucks carrying much needed aid paralyzed for hours. Help arrives. Mud on winding roads makes any escape harder. One by one, relief vehicles are freed. But this is just one of the challenges of Nepal's mountainous terrain. Nepal is reeling from the aftermath of the flood, but also grappling with new dangers. Forecasts warn the rain is set to continue. A country in shock, still on edge.
22: Well, a short time ago, we got the latest on the Chinese rescue efforts on the Tibetan side of the border from our Beijing correspondent, Laura Bicker.
8: We're hearing through Chinese state media that 16 people have confirmed to have died, but more than 540 people are still missing. 261 of them are foreigners. 15, they say, are British nationals. Remember, the worst hit area of Girong Port is where many were making their way through the border between Nepal and Tibet as they're travelling to that sacred Mount Kailash in Tibet. Now, rescue teams have been combing through mud and debris in that worst hit area. They've been calling out, trying to find survivors, but we've heard through Chinese state media that so far no one has responded. As you just heard there, the rescue efforts had to be suspended for some time because they have now had yet another landslide in that area, which has formed a lake. Now, what Chinese authorities say they've done is set up sentries and observation points in the hope that they can try to have an early warning system. It is worth reminding viewers that the reason I am not in Tibet is because I cannot travel there as a foreign journalist. The area is extremely restricted by Chinese authorities. But what they also have told us through Chinese state media is that Nepali and Chinese foreign ministers have now discussed ways of sharing data about the Himalayan glaciers and looking out for, in the future, any break off and any issues going on in the mountains so that in the future they can try to avoid this kind of tragedy.
22: That was Laura Bicker. Now, given its huge economic importance, global attention rarely strays far from what's happening in the Strait of Hormuz these days. Now it is back in sharp focus because within the last couple of hours, Washington has said it has hit two Iranian missile launches on Iran's Larak Island. That's in the northern part of the strait. Peter Bowes, our correspondent in the US, gave you more details.
11: According to a US official, American forces struck two Iranian launchers on Iran's Larak Island. This would be the first known American strikes on Iran since late July. The official added that Islamic Revolutionary Guard Corps forces were observed preparing to launch rockets with sea mines into the Strait of Hormuz. We do have confirmation from both sides that this has happened. Iran's state news agency reported that the US carried out a drone strike, and Iran's Revolutionary Guards have said that the attack killed and wounded several soldiers and citizens and would be met with a response and punishment.
22: And the context for this attack is what Donald Trump was saying just a few days ago about mines in that particular area.
11: Yes, Donald Trump was saying that all mines had been detonated or removed from the Strait of Hormuz, these crucially vital international waters, and that Iran had been told that any ship or boat placing new mines would be destroyed, which would appear, at least on the surface from what we're hearing, to have been what's happened in the last few hours. It seems as if, as far as the United States has been concerned over the last week or so, that they have moved away, or at least had moved away from military action, preferring to look at economic sanctions. But this does, once again, an attack has been launched and Iran is promising retaliation.
22: It's quite hard to say at this stage, isn't it, Peter, quite how significant an uptick in the violence this may well be?
11: Yes, and for that reason, perhaps we don't want to overplay this, because during the course of this war, which has gone on now for many months, there were times when it would appear that the negotiations had been making some progress, and then there would be a few skirmishes, but even as they were happening, oftentimes, certainly President Trump would say that it wasn't necessarily spoiling the negotiation process. That appeared to continue behind the scenes. Now, negotiations, as we understand it, are not happening. So I think maybe quite a lot of people on both sides of this will be holding their breath to see whether this potentially escalates.
22: And any escalation of violence will be met with dismay, I imagine, by many Americans, won't it?
11: Well, yes, and dismay from many Americans ever since this war started. As it has gone on, people being hit by high fuel prices, high petrol prices. And of course, there is a political element to this now as we get closer to the midterm elections, just over 2 months away at the beginning of November. And many polls here suggest that certainly Donald Trump and the Republicans across the board are going to pay the price of this very unpopular war.
22: That was Peter Bowes. Now, take a look at Google Maps and you will notice a small change. What was previously known as Lake Ontario is now Lake America, at least for US users. Others will now see both names. This was in response to an announcement by Donald Trump that the name would be changed after trade talks between the US and Canada fell apart. Mr. Trump has previously changed the Gulf of Mexico, of course, to the Gulf of America. But then, as our global affairs reporter Paul Moss explains, there's nothing new about place names being altered to suit the political agenda of those in power.
2: But Mr. Trump is certainly not alone in thinking that names matter. Take the BJP, the political party which took power in India with a promise to emphasise national pride. One avenue it took was to alter place names left over from the country's imperial era. Bombay became Mumbai, it was farewell Madras, welcome Chennai, and Bangalore was replaced by Bengaluru. The old names survive now only in a culinary context. You can still order a chicken Madras, and no menu features a dish called Mumbai Duck. Not all attempted name changes are this successful, though. After the communist forces of North Vietnam swept south and unified their country in 1975, Saigon was supposed to be consigned to the dustbin of geographical history. Yet when I visited what was now officially known as Ho Chi Minh City, it seemed no residents called it that, whatever their political leanings. More recently, President Erdogan announced that Turkey was henceforth to be known as Turkiye. His government apparently didn't like a name associated with an edible bird, nor did it appreciate Turkey being what you call something which is a flop or failure. And yet few outside Turkish government circles actually use the new name, and efforts to promote Turkiye as a holiday destination are likely to leave would-be visitors confused. And some names have proved even more controversial. Greece held up Macedonia's membership of NATO until it agreed to stop calling itself Macedonia, because that was seen as laying claim to a Greek region with the same name. Only when the country agreed to a name change and became North Macedonia could it join the military alliance. Although some there still insist on calling their country plain Macedonia, and some Greeks don't seem to want to call it anything at all. On Sunday, the Premier of Ontario, Doug Ford, dismissed Donald Trump's decision to remove the name of his province from the lake it sits beside. This was like something out of the comedy show Saturday Night Live, Mr. Ford said. He might have considered the perhaps apocryphal tale of a man who said that he'd been born in St. Petersburg, grew up in Petrograd, raised a family in Leningrad, and was growing old back in St. Petersburg, without, of course, ever moving. Those name changes reflected some of the great upheavals of the 20th century, the fall of the Russian monarchy, the Bolshevik Revolution, the rise and fall of the Soviet Union. We shall have to see whether the switch to Lake America proves similarly momentous.
22: Paul Moss, you're listening to The Newsroom from the BBC World Service, coming to you, as ever, from London. Now, the Polish Foreign Minister, Radek Sikorski, has told the BBC that NATO has been revived by what he termed Vladimir Putin's reckless and criminal actions. He was responding to the debate over just how prepared the alliance is for a possible sudden attack by Moscow on a NATO member.
24: They don't have the capacity to invade the West. And if they tried, we would see it with many months in advance. We were spending 2% of our GDP on defense for 20 years when others were spending 1%. We are now close to 5% of GDP. So we are preparing to deter Mr. Putin. And by the end of the decade, we are confident that together with allies, we will be so strong militarily that he'll be reluctant to touch us.
22: But some would argue that such an upbeat message doesn't really reflect reality on the ground. Keir Giles from the London-based think tank Chatham House says that many in Europe have misconceptions about their security.
3: A lot of the time people think in Europe that they are isolated by distance and therefore they're somehow safer. They look at a map and if they are in France or the UK or especially, for example, Ireland, they see a reassuring bulk of Europe between them and the problem. But the trouble with that is the world is not flat. And if you look at a globe, you get a very different picture. You see that the UK, and particularly Scotland, is in the front line just as much as, for example, Estonia, because for the last 20 years, Russia's bomber pilots have been flying what they call Zaugel around the corner, around the top of Norway into the Norwegian Sea, from where the whole of Western Europe is in range of their ultra-long-range missiles.
12: There's been a lot of talk about the possibility of an attack within the next 4 years, the idea that NATO needs to be ready for some kind of action that might come before 2030. Is there any particular reason for that date being chosen? Is that about NATO's capabilities as much as Russia's?
3: We've heard so many different estimates for when exactly Russia might be ready to mount its next move. Some of those are based on an estimate for when Russia itself might prepare to do so. Mm. And some, as you've suggested, seem far more attuned to domestic timelines, whether it's political election cycles, whether it's what NATO has set itself as a target, which again is an abstraction which is divorced from the reality of what Russia might actually be willing to do. The overall trend, though, is important. At the beginning of 2024, the estimate for when Russia would be ready was 10 to 20 years because it seemed that the Russian land forces had been so thoroughly eviscerated, it would be that long before they could rebuild them. But that estimate has been steadily dropping. And now from some intelligence agencies in those countries closer to Russia, they're putting it as a little as months, not years, when Russia could be ready to, as they put it, do something unpleasant in our direction.
12: You see that as a realistic possibility?
3: I think it's worth both considering this in the long-term context of how long these countries have been watching Russia building up its forces and for a long time had their warnings ignored of what Russia was trying to do. And now, post-Ukraine, it's more an issue of what Russia is already doing, the way in which Russia is steadily escalating and carrying out more and more hostile and warlike acts, primarily against those frontline states, but also deeper into Europe. So the fact that the trend is clear suggests that, yes, when they say we see an endpoint where Russia might actually be able to test us more severely, then this is entirely plausible.
22: That was Keir Giles talking to my colleague, Johnny Diamond. Now, let me take you back just a few hours to just after sunrise at Cape Canaveral in Florida.
13: T-minus 10, 9, 8, 7, 6, 5, 4, 3, 2, 1, ignition, and liftoff. Go Falcon Heavy and go Roman Space Telescope.
22: Yes, NASA's newest and most advanced space telescope goes up, up and away. Named after the space agency's first woman chief of astronomy, Nancy Grace Roman Space Telescope. It's a five-year mission to map more than a billion different galaxies. It's set to provide larger, clearer images of stars and planets and help us in our understanding of the mysterious components of dark energy and dark matter. Well, Michael Strauss is a professor of astrophysical sciences at Princeton University. My colleague Sean Lay spoke to him about what happens next in the mission.
14: For the next 3 months, the spacecraft and that telescope will be making its journey
1: to the so-called Lagrange 2 point, which is a stable point in orbit around the Earth and the Sun, about 1 million miles from Earth. In 3 months from now, it will be able to open up its cameras and take its first images of the celestial sky.
14: Is it just the case that this telescope has bigger cameras and therefore will generate bigger images? Or is it going to be able to do something different?
1: Well, just bigger cameras is a big deal in our field. Instead of looking at some tiny piece of sky at once, it can image vast swaths of the universe. Much of what we do in astronomy is driven by mapping the universe. And this is a mapper in the sense that it can obtain data over a very large field of view and thus learn in some detail about the full statistical properties of galaxies and stars and how they're distributed in space. And those questions lead directly to our understanding of the structure of our own Milky Way galaxy and the structure of the universe as a whole.
14: What about the role of dark matter? There's been some talk about it playing a part in the expansion of the universe. Could this telescope help us explain that part?
1: Absolutely, and that is one of the design goals for this mission. Dark matter is a material whose physical nature we do not understand. Only about 4% of the universe as we understand it is made up of ordinary matter of the type that we're familiar with. Another roughly 25% is dark matter. And there's another component. The accelerated expansion of the universe is driven by something that we call dark energy, dark matter and dark energy. Do we understand what these things are and exactly how they work? No. And this is what one of the key goals of the Roman Space Telescope.
22: Michael Strauss there. Still to come, is cinema back in fashion? But first, a passenger boat has sunk off the coast of northern Cyprus. At least 8 people were killed. Our correspondent Katie Watson gave me the latest on the rescue efforts.
15: Well, of course, it's now night time. So, you know, the fact that boats and helicopters have all been deployed to search for survivors, finding those who are missing, I think the hope is fading fast. But there have been, I mean, there were the images that came out of showing dozens of people being taken to shore, being rescued. They then were taken onto hospital and there were ambulances waiting on the shore for them. So that rescue, search and rescue operation will still continue in the morning. But yes, as I said, you know, the hope's fading. It's been a very difficult day in a region that relies so heavily, you know, on ferries. There are multiple crossings a day. People use it for business, pleasure. There are passenger ferries, car ferries. So I think, you know, this has obviously come as a massive shock and a huge disruption.
22: And Katie, tell us more about this specific boat that was involved in this accident and what we know about how it happened and how it sank.
15: Yeah, so the boat's called Philojet. It was sailing under a Turkish flag. It's a catamaran-style boat that I think has capacity for well over 300 people, but we know that there were just under 270, including 8 crew members. Now, yeah, this was travelling from Kyrenia, or Gina in Turkish, to Taşucu, which is a port in Turkey. And it was just after leaving that the ship had radioed saying it was taking on water. It was in danger of sinking. It was no more than about 4 miles, 7 kilometres off the coast at the time.
22: Katie, obviously the northern Cyprus authorities need to accept offers of help from wherever it comes, including the south. It's a divided island, isn't it?
15: That's right. It's been divided since 1974 when there was a war between Greece and Turkey over Cyprus. So 2/3 of the island is the Republic of Cyprus and the other third, the Turkish controlled northern Cyprus, which isn't recognised by the international community. There is a big division. But this, you know, this is also about a community trying to pull together with resources. The company says that they have, you know, mobilised all the resources to be able to make sure that they can find those who are missing, and they acknowledge the serious situation that's taken place.
22: Katie Watson. The past few months have been good for Hollywood. 2 films, Spider-Man, Brand New Day, and The Odyssey, of course, have been breaking audience records around the world. So, are we witnessing a return to health for an industry that has struggled a bit since COVID? As the lucrative summer season draws to a close in the Northern Hemisphere, our film correspondent Tom Brooke has been looking at the implications for cinema going and the Hollywood studios.
16: For many, the summer of 2026 will be remembered for the intense heat and for the movies. The Odyssey, based on an almost 3,000-year-old ancient Greek poem, and the new Spider-Man adventure, Brand New Day, have excited moviegoers around the world. In the US alone, box office is now heading for its best post-pandemic year. Paul the Garabedian is head of marketplace trends at Rentrak in Los Angeles.
0: Overall, to me, this is maybe the most interesting, dynamic, and consequential summer I've ever seen in my 34 years of tracking and analyzing box office.
16: The summer movie season got a huge boost in mid-July when the epic The Odyssey, directed by Christopher Nolan, held its world premiere in Leicester Square in London. Not only did it take off rapidly at the box office, but it created animated

0: Help me go home.
1: Nobody thought The Odyssey, a nearly three-hour epic with a restrictive rating based on an ancient poem, could become such a massive hit.
2: Keep us straight!
1: A movie with an impact amplified by social media. Despite the excitement surrounding box office revenues, the fundamentals aren't so reassuring. By one estimate, the number of cinema tickets bought in North America is down by 37% from pre-COVID times. But revenues are higher because of increases in ticket prices and the presence of premium formats such as IMAX, as was the case with The Odyssey.
3: That was Tom Brooke. You've been listening to The Newsroom from the BBC World Service with me, Nick Miles. Here's a reminder of the main news. Details have been emerging about how those swift actions by a head teacher saved hundreds of children from the devastating floods in Nepal. Thanks for listening.
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5: We're in a renaissance of science, and amazing new tools are becoming available. We're tackling new diseases, and that's the exciting part. The bad part is there's been this incredible politicization of vaccines.
6: It's often been said that arts and culture can benefit our mood, but you might be surprised to learn they can actually make a real difference to our physical health too.
7: These figures were so high for food poisoning, and they've said the burden is similar to that of TB or malaria or HIV.
8: We have a right to expect food safety, and that isn't the case across the globe.
9: The T cells that came from the after lunch draw, they were better at doing their job. And what T cells do is find infected cells and remove them. It suggested that a meal really did make a difference.
4: Health and well-being from the BBC World Service.
10: Coming up on The Fifth Floor with me, Farenike Amidi. Why are independent bookstores in Hong Kong being raided by authorities?
11: The bookstores were allegedly displaying and selling seditious publications. We have already seen a lot of books on sensitive political issues being removed from the public libraries. But it is the very first time that the police used the national security law to have criminal investigation targeting the bookstores.
10: And how does that affect Taiwan? That's after the news.
12: BBC News with David Harper. American forces have struck two Iranian launchers on a small island in the Strait of Hormuz. The US Navy said they were preparing to fire rockets. Iran's Revolutionary Guard said the strike had killed and injured several Iranian soldiers and civilians. They have vowed to respond. President Trump has threatened to report a journalist to television regulators because of the way she covered Republican Party primaries. Kristen Welker, who works for NBC, had said that Mr. Trump had mixed results when it came to candidates he personally endorsed. Nepal is preparing mass burial sites for people killed in Wednesday's floods as the number of confirmed dead approaches 800. More than 3,000 people are still missing. The authorities say DNA samples are being collected from unidentified bodies so they can be matched with family members at a later date. The BBC has spoken to a head teacher who successfully evacuated 900 students just minutes before the flood hit his school. Rajendra Dawadi said he told students to run to higher ground after receiving last-minute warnings from people upstream. Eight people have died after a passenger ferry capsized and sank off the coast of northern Cyprus. The catamaran was carrying almost 270 people. Most have been rescued. The Ukrainian president, Volodymyr Zelensky, says he's preparing for a new round of communications with representatives of President Trump. He said it was important that the United States shared Ukraine's view of the situation. The US Park Service says 20 people are unaccounted for after a flash flood in the Grand Canyon forced the evacuation of dozens of campers and hikers. Heavy rains caused the waters of Bright Angel Creek to rapidly rise, sweeping away large boulders, footbridges and other debris into the Colorado River. Google has altered its maps so that US users will now see Lake Ontario renamed as Lake America. Donald Trump announced the change after trade talks with Canada collapsed. The Premier of Ontario said the attempt to change the name was like something out of a comedy show.
10: Welcome to the documentary from the BBC World Service.

Welcome to The Fifth Floor with me, Farenak Amidi. The BBC World Service broadcasts in 45 languages around the world. Our job here at The Fifth Floor is to bring you the best of those stories in English and to also get you closer to the extraordinary work our journalists

0: stew.
1: Although the spoken languages in Hong Kong and Taiwan differ, with Cantonese being spoken in Hong Kong and Mandarin preferred in Taiwan, the two territories use traditional Chinese characters for writing and reading. This has created a strong bond between them in the field of book publishing, with many books sold in Hong Kong being published in Taiwan. This year, authorities in Hong Kong have cracked down on booksellers under national security laws. Hong Kong's government argues these are necessary to maintain stability in the territory. But critics say they're simply crushing dissent. Concern is now being felt in the publishing industry in Taiwan. With me are Joyce Lee from BBC Chinese, who is based in Taipei, and Abel Yu, also from BBC Chinese, who is based in Hong Kong. Both of you, welcome to the Fifth Floor. So, Abel, I'm going to start with you in Hong Kong. What's been happening to bookstores and booksellers this year?
2: I would say this year have been a significant turning point for independent bookstores in Hong Kong. Like, since March, Hong Kong National Security Police have raided four independent bookstores and arrested a total 11 people on suspicion of selling allegedly seditious publications. And actually, after the National Security law implemented in Hong Kong in 2020, we have already seen a lot of books on sensitive political issues being removed from the public libraries. But in this year, it is the very first time that the police used the national security law to raise, arrest, and have criminal investigation targeting the bookstores. Under the national security law, the seditions will be punished up to 7 years in jail and maximum of 10 years. And also if the facts involve collusion with an external force, the maximum punishment will be the 10 years in jail.
1: And what do the Hong Kong authorities say is behind their alleged actions?
2: From the police statements, they said that the bookstore were allegedly displaying and selling the seditious publication, which is against the national security laws. And they also seized boxes of books during the raids. The authorities saying that they are not targeting the bookstores themselves or their political views, but they are targeting the contents of the books. And the security chief keep repeatedly saying that the government has no intention to create the blacklist of banned books.
1: So they have no intention of creating a blacklist?
2: Yes.
1: So how are people going to know what is banned and what is not banned?
2: Actually, the booksellers couldn't know, but the security chiefs say that the booksellers have the responsibility to ensure the books they sell do not endanger the national security.
1: And after the raids, what happens to the bookstores and the booksellers or the employees of the bookstores?
2: At this stage, 11 people have already arrested in the connection with the raids, and all of them now are released on bail. But beyond the arrest, there are also a border chilling effects on the industry. Bookstore sellers have become more cautious about what they store and what they sell.
1: So authorities say there's no official list of banned books, but online people are naming certain books that could be targeted by these raids. Do we know which books they are? What are the contents of them? And how can we be sure that they are the intended target?
2: Again, we cannot say for certain as the police do not have confirmed the book list, but there's two books involved at least that the local media have reported that. The first one is The Troublemaker, which is a biography of the former pro-democracy media tycoon Jimmy Lai, who was sentenced to 20 years in prison now because he's involved in national security case. And in the most recent raid in July, another book that may have been included is Let Only Red Flower Bloom, Identity and Belonging in Xi Jinping's China, and which is written by NPR journalist Emily Feng. This book is look into the experience of people who were suppressed by the Chinese government, including the human rights lawyers and also the people who documented the COVID lockdown in Wuhan.
1: Mm-hmm. How have people responded to these raids and limitations?
2: I think different people have different response. In the recent raids in July, we can see a bookstore employees were taken away by the police, but she is wearing a t-shirt with a simple slogan that I'm a bookstore employee. And these photos went viral online and people keep hashtag this quotes, I am a bookstore employee, to like shows their support for the bookstore workers and also the freedom of express in Hong Kong. But for the bookstore sellers, they are in limbo. So what they can do is just keep checking their books in their bookstores.
1: So Joyce, I want to come to you right now. How has this story impacted Taiwan?
0: So in Taiwan, a lot of Taiwanese people saw the bookstore employee being arrested, and that reminds Taiwanese people of the White Terror era in Taiwan. In the 50s until the late 80s, just before Taiwan turned into a democracy. So during the White Terror martial law era in Taiwan, possessing or discussing banned books in secret reading clubs was treated as treason or sedition. And in that period of time, tens of thousands of people faced interrogation and long prison sentences or even execution based on suspicion. So it really reminds Taiwanese people of that scary period in history. And in terms of the publishing industry, Taiwan and Hong Kong both use traditional Chinese characters. Basically, the two markets are closely linked. I would argue that they are actually the same market. It's cheaper to publish books in Taiwan in terms of the labor cost and logistics, storage, and printing. So a lot of books in traditional Chinese are actually printed and published in Taiwan before shipping to Hong Kong. And we have spoken to a few Taiwanese publishers, and one of them said that 60% of his books are sold in Hong Kong. So after the police raids in Hong Kong, some publishers said that they predict that the Taiwanese industry will likely move towards e-books or focus more on the Taiwan domestic market because of the legal risks involved when shipping books to markets like Hong Kong.
1: What is the risk for publishers and booksellers in Taiwan regarding these crackdowns?
0: So I guess the main thing publishers have to guess what, you know, the Hong Kong police is not happy about. And that would create a lot of legal risks for every stakeholder in the publishing industry, including authors, including publishers, and also logistic companies. So these people, if they are thinking about traveling to Hong Kong or simply transiting through Hong Kong, they may have to consider the potential legal risks. Also, so without question, touch on the sensitivities of the Chinese and Hong Kong governments. Books about these topics will be heavily self-censored given the climate in Hong Kong. For Taiwan, it remains the freest publishing base in the Chinese-speaking world. But as the risks increase, publishing politically themed books will likely be more and more difficult. But interestingly, when a book is alleged to involve illegal or politically sensitive content, it can also spark curiosity among Taiwanese readers and also boost the sales significantly. For example, for the Blossoms of the Red Flower book, hinting about Xi Jinping, that book had an additional 10,000 copies printed right after the police raid in Hong Kong. So that is also something really interesting.
1: In Iran also, there are extreme limitations on book publishing and stuff. But parallel to the official publishing industry, there is an underground publishing industry that is continuously publishing illegal books, be it online or even hard copies. Does such an industry exist in Hong Kong and Taiwan as well?
0: Yeah, a lot of Taiwanese publishers, they are exploring more ways to go online and doing e-books. Because online, it's harder for the Hong Kong authorities to ban any content. If Hong Kong readers are buying online books in the digital platform, they can maybe use a VPN or do it elsewhere. and it's hard to track that down. So it's definitely a way that people are exploring right now.
1: That was Joyce Lee and Abel Yu from BBC Chinese. You're listening to the documentary from the BBC World Service. This is The Fifth Floor, and I'm Farhana Khamidi. Now, listen to this. It's the sound of apartments being knocked down in the Moroccan city of Rabat. Since 2024, the neighborhood, which is in the heart of the capital, has been undergoing demolition and eviction operations carried out by Moroccan authorities. Residents have been left uncertain about their futures, and the lack of transparency has also left people questioning what the real reasons are behind the demolition campaign. One of my language service colleagues, Hannan Razek from BBC Arabic, has been following this story and speaking to locals. And she joins me now. Hannan, welcome to The Fifth Floor. As always, great to have you.
3: Thank you, Farhanak. It's always a pleasure to be with you.
1: So Hannan, tell me a bit more about the neighborhood, Al-Muhit. Where is it located? What kind of a neighborhood is it? What does it look like?
3: So Al-Muhit neighborhood, or as some Moroccans would call it, L'Océan, which means ocean in English. It's one of the oldest neighborhoods in Rabat. It's at the heart of the capital city, and it's overlooking the Atlantic Ocean. It was originally home for local working class residents and modest households, but in the last two decades or so, it has seen a lot of incoming foreign residents, creative spaces, and it's become home to a mix of middle class Moroccans as well. The views there are amazing. You can walk on the Atlantic coast, and it blends historic architecture with a lively community feel.
1: Sounds beautiful, actually.
3: It is, yeah.
1: The demolition campaign began in 2024, but how did the story actually come to you?
3: Well, interestingly enough, I was actually in Rabat in Morocco earlier this year. We were covering the African Cup of Nations for football, which Morocco hosted. And I remember one day we went for a walk, me and the team, and we saw a number of buildings, one after another, overlooking the coastal line. And they were either demolished or partly demolished. But there was no sign of why this was happening. You would see like a whole floor intact, but then the floor above or underneath would have no windows and is partly demolished. And it was such a striking scene. And in some parts, actually, we saw banners surrounding buildings or some parts of the area saying development and reurbanization of the city. So we thought, or we were under the impression rather, that this was part of a big redevelopment project. But then we started to learn more and more about it, especially that recently some residents were asked to evacuate their flats, and they weren't told what the reason was. And then we decided to dig more into the story.
1: And you got a chance to actually talk to some of the locals, some of them who've been evacuated or evicted from their homes and some who are still living there. What were some of the things they shared with you?
3: So some of them were telling us that their lives turned upside down and for different reasons. So some of the families there are willing to vacate, but they're not happy with the compensation. And just to explain that part, when the government asks for evacuation, they do offer compensation. But the offer is around 13,000 Moroccan dirhams, and that's around 1,300 American dollars per square meter. Whereas the current price per square meter in the area starts at around 33,000 dirhams, and that's around 3,500 US dollars. It is one of the most expensive areas in Rabat. So for people living there to be offered this compensation makes it very difficult for them to actually stay in the capital city. So they have to leave their lives behind and move somewhere else completely. So one of the residents we spoke to was telling us that he was willing to evacuate, but the price is very little to what he can afford, because he moved to this to his house a few years ago with his family, and he used all his savings to get a mortgage to pay for this flat, and he's still paying off the mortgage. So he cannot just leave with his wife and two kids. So he said it's very difficult for them, and this is why he decided to take legal action. And the affected families have the right to challenge the compensation amount in court if they deem it unfair. And on this ground, he's going to court.
1: There is the story of this man who had been living in Al Mohit for 50 years. And all of a sudden, they tell him he has to leave.
3: Yes, that's one of the pretty emotional stories. Sufyan and his father used to live there in Al Muhid for 50 years. His mother passed away a few years ago, but she's buried in a cemetery very close to the area, which adds another emotional layer to why this neighborhood means a lot to him. He filmed himself going on a little tour around the area, and he stopped right in front of the rubble of what used to be his home that no longer exists. One of his words that actually struck me and they still stays with me, when he said that his memories just vanished with the rubble.
1: What is the explanation for it? So what are the authorities saying they're using the land for?
3: There hasn't been a clear explanation, and we tried to get in touch with the authorities, but we haven't heard back. But we know that the Moroccan Interior Minister stated last year, actually, he said that what's happening in Al Muhit neighborhood is just part of projects aimed at eliminating shanty towns and aging urban structures. And he said that the demolition and the rehousing operations have been underway for years under a project that it's called Cities Without Slums, that started in 2004, and this is part of it. But some of the residents would argue that their homes were not slums and their homes were legally built. And this is why they still cannot make up their mind about why this is happening. There have been no announcement of what projects will take place on this land, but there have been some of the residents voicing their concerns and speculations about the timing of the demolition, and that it coincides with Morocco preparing for the 2030 World Cup, which it will be co-hosting along with Spain and Portugal. We have no way of verifying, but we've been hearing this from residents who wonder what projects will come up, whether it will be a public entity or more private development.
1: What is life like for people who are still living there?
3: For those decided to stay, the struggle is, they say, it's beyond the financial concerns. So I go back to Ismail, for example. He said that his children ask him every day, whenever they hear the demolition works outside, if they will be forced to leave the neighborhood where they were born. He also told me that the rubbish collectors have stopped coming altogether to the area because it's now viewed as a neighborhood that's slated for disappearance. So their daily lives, it has completely changed and shifted. We haven't been hearing, until now at least, that there are more plans for more demolitions to take place. But there is still a big question what will happen to those who, for example, decided to stay in their buildings and they are not willing to leave.
1: Thank you very much, Hannan.
3: Thank you, guys.
1: That was Hannan Razek from BBC Arabic. When reporting on this story, Hannan reached out to Moroccan authorities for comment, but have not received any response yet. Around the world, the last day of exams is always a big deal. It's when you might blow off some steam and have some fun with your friends after some tough months of studying. For a recent pharmaceutical technology student in eastern Nigeria, he left his last exam and ended up going viral on social media due to a special gift that was waiting for him. Adesola Ikula Julo of BBC Pidgin reported on the story, and he joins me down the line from Lagos. Adesola, welcome to the program. It's great to have you.
4: Thank you. Thank you for having me.
1: So this young man, his name is Promise Okoro, and he left his final exam. What gift did he receive?
4: Yes, so Promise Okoro, a young boy, I mean still in his 20s, actually received a surprise gift of a goat.
1: A goat.
4: Yes.
1: By who?
4: From his mother. I mean, very interesting one. His own mother, an aged woman, probably in her 60s, surprised him with a live goat in school.
1: Did he? So she took the goat to the campus.
4: Yes, and the distance from her own location to the campus where she went to surprise the son is, I mean, about an hour interval. So you could have imagined, having to carry all of the old goats into the vehicle, moving it around and all of that. So it's such a good one.
1: Yeah, that's commitment. So, Adesola, let's just talk about the last day of exams in Nigeria because it seems like it's a quite a big deal. It is also known as a signing out ceremony. So, tell me, what does usually happen in this ceremony?
4: On a signing out day, as it is called in Nigeria, it's like the last day of your examination and is always marked with a white shirt where all of the graduating students will have to put on white shirts and their colleagues will write their names or append their signature on each of those shirts like a memory to always keep along to show that, oh, this person was my classmate. Or when you get back home, you just look at your shirt and you see, oh, you see different names and you can recall and say, oh, this person was there while I was signing out on the final day of my examination.
1: So tell me, do students usually get gifts?
4: Yeah, students often, they just get money, do contribution and say, oh, let's buy ourselves gifts. Just something very small. And one of the high points of that is the fact that the last day of the examination is when some people or some lovers can decide to pull up a proposal to their lovers and say, oh, today is when I'll go to pop the question. And some come, they come with money bouquet, some will come with cakes, you have hampers and all of that coming. So it's as big as that. But now having somebody bring a goat is total surprise.
1: So let's go back to our young man with his goat, Promise. Promise is from the Igbo community in Nigeria, and
4: Yes.
1: I reckon their goats are quite significant in their culture.
4: Yeah. In fact, if you are doing anything in the Igbo tribe and you don't have a goat, it's like you've not started yet. It's like a status conferrer when it comes to that tribe. And it's because they see that as if you are able to purchase a goat, you're able to buy a goat, it means that you have some level of affluence. You have the money to do this. And animals really carry deep cultural meaning as far as the Igbo tribe is concerned. It conveys a meaning of honor, pride, love, and respect for a certain person. If you're going to greet an elderly person and you go with a goat, it's like, oh, wow. You've given me the highest form of respect that anybody could. Other people could just go with maybe kola nut. Some could go with a wine, but you go as far as bringing a goat. Wow, you really mean something. It's a form of appreciation. And just to add, in the Igbo tribe, when you're getting married, you have goat as part of your list that you're going to bring for, the bride family as a sign that, oh, you're coming to marry this person. So is like an highest form of respect, appreciation, and goodwill.
1: What was the reaction of the other students on the campus when they saw a goat on the campus?
4: So initially, you are expecting that within your colleagues, you're going to be seeing people putting on, white shirts. But then, in the midst of hundreds of students, you are seeing a grown-up woman, traditional attire. Wow, what could be happening? All of the students, they brought out their phones, started filming. The joy was so much that some couldn't contain. So for them, they received it with so much excitement, and the surprise was all over. all over. Even in all the videos I've watched, when I was tracing this boy for the story, I could see that everybody was surprised and was filming the mother and the way she held the goat, walking like a lone ranger in the campus. So that was something so surprising to them.
1: The video went viral as well online. What kind of things were people saying?
4: The reception online was what gave the story more meaning, because people had expected that a male child would probably see his mom with a goat and want to run away. But for Promise, he embraced it. But then a lot of people have comments like, oh, such a proud mother and a proud son. Oh, this is awesome. This is what every son should emulate. This is what every mother should emulate, at least to appreciate their sons, their children, while doing something that is worthy, at least to appreciate them.
1: Great story. Thank you so much, Adesola.
4: Thank you so much for having me.
1: Adesola Ikolajolu from BBC Pidgin. That's all from me, Farinak Amidi, and the rest of the Fifth Floor team. Thanks for listening. And if you want to let us know what you think about the show, or you have questions for our amazing correspondents, send an email to thefifthfloor@bbc.co.uk. That's thefifthfloor, all one word, at bbc.co.uk. 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
6: I'm glaciologist Dr. Catherine Walker, and this is the story of A23A, a megaberg twice the size of London and weighing a trillion tons, from colossal beginnings to its humble demise.
5: A23A, biography of an iceberg, Thursday at 8:30 and 19 GMT. Top of the Pops is in 30 minutes.
7: Singer-songwriter Paul Heaton is back with a brand new album, and in this week's UK album chart, he has his sights set on the top position. Challenging him for pole position is a country and western inspired album from The Killers frontman Brandon Flowers. While in the singles chart, Fontaine's DC are back.
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9: The AfD's manifesto here is laced with a push for what it describes as a patriotic shift. It essentially argues that Germany's become too consumed by its Nazi past, eroding the country's confidence.
8: The robot revolution is hard at work in China.
10: In the last year, I've visited industrial sites where I've been shown machines that weld, paint, lift, assemble and work around the clock without a break or benefits.
8: And a new rallying cry for India's students. Fix the schools.
11: Four of the nine classrooms here are too unsafe for children and have been abandoned. They resemble junkyards, piled high with metal desks and benches. Four of the eight toilets are also unusable.
8: All that on From Our Own Correspondent with me, Pascal Harter, after this bulletin of BBC World News.
12: BBC News with David Harper. United States military officials say American forces have struck two Iranian launches on a small island in the Strait of Hormuz. Iran has vowed to respond. Ian McWillian reports.
13: This is the first US strike on Iran for more than a month. American military officials indicated they'd attacked to prevent the Iranian Revolutionary Guards from launching sea mines which would threaten shipping. The location, Larak Island, lies just off the Iranian coast near the narrowest part of the strait. The Revolutionary Guards said that a strike on the island had killed and injured several soldiers and civilians, and they vowed to retaliate. Earlier US strikes have severely damaged Iran's military capabilities, but they've notably failed to bring Tehran to the negotiating table. Washington has now changed tactics and is hoping to bring Iran to heel with what it says are crushing economic sanctions.
12: Donald Trump has threatened to report a journalist to television regulators because of the way she covered Republican Party primary contests. In a post on social media, he complained that the radical left news was going out of its way to demean him. Paul Moss reports.
14: Kristen Welker is no stranger to the wrath of Donald Trump. A reporter and presenter for NBC News, he once walked out of an interview with her when he didn't like her questions. Now he's angry that Ms. Welker said Republican candidates the president endorsed had only middling success. Mr. Trump says he'll report her to the Federal Communications Commission for rebuke or punishment. He's previously called on it to remove ABC's broadcast license. A note on the commission's website says it doesn't intervene in ways that go against the Constitution's First Amendment, which guarantees free speech.
12: Nepal is preparing mass burial sites for people killed in Wednesday's floods as the number of dead approaches 800. More than 3,000 people are still missing. The authorities say DNA samples are being collected from unidentified bodies so they can be matched with family members at a later date. Our Beijing correspondent Laura Bicker has the latest on the rescue efforts on the Chinese border with Nepal.
15: We have seen rescuers comb through really high mud, try to get rid of debris. They're doing a line search, step by step, calling out for survivors, and they say that so far they have not found anyone. No one has replied, but they will keep continuing those rescue efforts. They had to be temporarily suspended because there has been yet another landslide in that area. It has formed a barrier lake, yet another one, and there are fears of flooding.
12: The US Park Service says 20 people are unaccounted for after a flash flood in the Grand Canyon forced the evacuation of dozens of campers and hikers. Heavy rains caused the waters of Bright Angel Creek to rapidly rise on Saturday. Large boulders, footbridges and other debris were swept away by the torrent of water into the Colorado River, which flows through the Grand Canyon. Tom tourists had to be helicoptered to safety. World News from the BBC. Russia says its forces helped Niger's security services repel Saturday's attempted coup in the capital Niamey. Moscow said it would continue to support Niger's military authorities in their fight against extremist groups. The putsch saw mutineers attempt to storm the presidential compound and seize other key sites. The short-lived mutiny comes as Niger is facing a persistent jihadist insurgency. 8 people have died after a passenger ferry capsized and sank off the coast of northern Cyprus as it was heading to Turkey. The catamaran, carrying almost 270 people, overturned about 4 nautical miles from Kyrenia, also known as Gyrene. The authorities in the self-declared territory, which only Turkey recognises officially, said 249 people had been rescued and 18 were still missing. Mustafa Koç is the captain of a boat involved in the rescue effort.
16: The most people, it was still on top of the boat, roughly about 80, 90 people, about. And I carry about 65 people with my personal boat. They scared, they were panicked, and explained them that we are already here to save you.
12: The captain of the boat that capsized, along with 7 crew members, have been arrested. The Ukrainian president, Volodymyr Zelensky, says he's preparing for a new round of communications with representatives of President Trump. He said there'd be more details on Monday, adding it was important the US shared Ukraine's view of the situation, especially on the front line and the latest strikes. Mr. Zelensky said in just the last 4 days, Ukraine had been targeted by almost 1,500 Russian drones. Norway's royal palace has announced that the funeral of the late King Harald will be held next week on the 9th of September. The ceremony will take place at Oslo Cathedral. The king's coffin will then be laid to rest in accordance with tradition at the royal mausoleum at Akershus Fortress. Norway's new king, Håkon VIII, will swear an oath of allegiance in Parliament on Tuesday. BBC News.
8: Hello, you're listening to From Our Own Correspondent here on the BBC World Service. I'm Pascal Harter. Welcome to the programme. Coming up, leaky roofs, derelict classrooms and absent teachers. India's so-called cockroach movement takes on the state of public schools. Also, we take you inside the Chinese factories where engineers are making the robots which could soon replace them and ultimately end up making themselves. And in Bulgaria, there's a moment in the sun for the seaside city of Burgas, often snubbed by the capital, Sofia, but now due to host next year's Eurovision Song Contest. But first, to Germany, where next weekend the region of Saxony-Anhalt holds state elections. The contest may signal trouble ahead for many of Germany's dominant political parties, and it could trigger a dramatic change in the country's approach to its past. Regional governments hold serious power in Germany, including running culture and education systems. And in Saxony-Anhalt, opinion polling shows the far-right Alternative for Deutschland party running well ahead. The AFD says it wants to cut public funding for art that it sees as anti-German and teach children less about the Nazi era. Our Berlin correspondent, Jessica Parker.
9: We begin on a barren-looking, fenced-off patch of land that lies alongside local sports pitches in the small town of Querfurt. Under a grey sky, people begin to trickle in. There's a beer tent, and just so you know you're really in Germany, a stand serving Bratwurst im Brötchen, sausage in a bread roll. A stage is erected, and the gathering builds to hundreds and hundreds of people. Later, a buzz ripples through the crowd. The lead candidate for the far-right Alternative for Deutschland party in Saxony-Anhalt has arrived, Ulrich Siegmund. He's the social media savvy 35-year-old party frontman in this state. Depending on how the votes shake down, Ulrich Siegmund has a shot at becoming the AfD's first ever state premier. He's already their political pop star. A long queue quickly forms. People want to get a photo or shake hands with the man who's sometimes nicknamed Uli. Der Spiegel magazine has labelled him Germany's most dangerous man. German media has reported that former activists in a banned neo-Nazi youth group hold influential roles around the politician. He is said to have dismissed the claims. Saxony-Anhalt is one of the states where the AfD is classed as right-wing extremist by domestic intelligence, a designation the party rejects. And it doesn't seem to matter much to a large section of voters, as the party has been polling at over 40% in the state. People here speak of immigration, the cost of living, and discontent about the aid being sent abroad to Ukraine as key factors driving their support for the party. But the AfD's manifesto here is also laced with a push for what it describes as a patriotic shift. It essentially argues that Germany's become too consumed by its Nazi past, eroding the country's confidence. I spot a man with a frayed German flag attached to his mobility scooter moving through the crowd in Querfurt and guess that he may be a good person to talk to. It's time to become the German people we once were, declares 70-year-old Gerd, the land of poets and thinkers. He says that of course you can't wipe away history, but he wants Germany to both look more to the future as well as to the times before the Nazi era. The Second World War has nothing to do with us anymore, he says. That's gone. In its programme for state government, the AfD says it wants the national flag frequently flown above school buildings. It wants war memorials dedicated to German soldiers to be better maintained. And it wants children to be taught more about the history of Germany in the 1800s and less about the catastrophes of the 1900s. As one leading local AfD figure put it, more Bismarck, less Hitler. The party's also pledged to defund what it calls anti-German art. How can somebody say it's not German enough? Asks Frank Martin Widmeier. I sit with him on plush red seats in an empty theatre hall in another town in the state, Eisleben. He is the director of this theatre, which, like other playhouses in Germany, is heavily reliant on state funding. Widmeier sees the AfD's plan to cut public funding for culture that it doesn't deem German enough as a vague but menacing threat. This is playing with Nazi propaganda, he says. The party has consistently rejected such comparisons. In its state manifesto, it describes German memory culture, the commitment to face up to the Holocaust and horrors of World War II, as a guilt complex. This claim is deeply divisive in a country where facing up to Nazi crimes has long been seen as the nation's moral anchor. The idea that it amounts to a guilt complex is one that Widmeier rejects. You don't have to feel guilty, he says, especially those generations born after World War II. But you have to deal with all of that to make it never happen again. That's part of our DNA in Germany, he says. Back in a chaotic media scrum in Querfurt, Ulrich Siegmund says it's normal for people to want to be proud of their country. He insists his plans are about teaching history in its entirety. As the AfD lays claim to a new patriotism, critics see a pattern of dangerous revisionism. If the party does take power in this state, its agenda will have its first real road test.
8: Jessica Parker. The huge protests in India's capital, New Delhi, in late June may have stopped, But the anger which drove them hasn't died away. The satirically named Cockroach Janta Party first mobilised online to voice the grievances of students in higher education and unemployed youth. They were furious about cancelled entry exams for medical school and a judge's insulting remarks about jobless 20-somethings. Now their movement is calling for wider accountability in India's education system. For many millions of India's students, the problems begin far earlier on in their school careers. So, the CJP has turned its attention to state schools, particularly in rural areas. Geeta Pandey went to take a look at the conditions for some pupils there.
11: The squat one-story building has received a fresh coat of paint and looks respectable from a distance. But this government-run primary school for girls in Kheri Kalan village in Faridabad, a district on the outskirts of the Indian capital Delhi, suffers from a host of problems. I pick my way carefully through the road outside the school, trying to avoid shallow potholes filled with water. Inside, local social worker Satpal Narwat points out the plaster falling from the ceiling. It looks new from the outside, but it's crumbling from inside, he says. I peek into one of the classrooms. The students jump to their feet as if on command. "Good morning, ma'am," they say in unison. 4 of the 9 classrooms here are too unsafe for children and have been abandoned. Narwat throws open the padlock to let me inspect a couple of rooms. They resemble junkyards, piled high with empty cardboard boxes and skeletons of metal desks and benches. 4 of the 8 toilets here are also unusable. Parts of their blue metal doors rusted and broken, trash strewn around the floor. When it rains, the classrooms get flooded and children have no place to sit. This is not an isolated case. Many schools, especially in rural India, are starved of funding and in disrepair. And this has become the subject of a new campaign by the Cockroach Janta Party, the online satirical movement that has been seeking education reforms. Its hashtag, School Theek Karo, Fix the School, is aimed at highlighting the crumbling infrastructure in government schools and pressuring authorities to act. CJP founder Abhijit Dipke told me that government schools, especially in rural India, have been neglected for decades. It's really heartbreaking. Even animals would not be kept in such a place, he said. CJP campaigners have been sharing videos with their 26 million Instagram followers of dilapidated buildings with leaking roofs, dirty toilets, children sitting on the floor, and many angry students. This has emboldened students across India. They've been shooting and posting their own videos on social media, some of which have gone viral and forced authorities to act. After one video of schoolgirls in Raigarh, Maharashtra, mocking the condition of the road leading to their school went viral, the local authorities quickly repaired it. Another video showed schoolgirls asking an official whether he would send his own children to a school that is in such poor condition. He did not have an answer. In Faridabad, I visited 3 government schools. One of them, the primary school in Atmadpur village, was bigger and relatively better, with a new building funded by a private company's corporate social responsibility program. In his office, Headmaster Chhatta Singh proudly showed me trophies his students had won. But as we approach the toilets near the school gate, a stench greets me. Singh says the toilets have not been cleaned properly for the past 2 days because their part-time cleaner has been sick. But dirty toilets are not his biggest problem. It's the lack of teachers. For 910 children, there are supposed to be 40 teachers. But the day I visited, there were only 6 on duty. 4 were off sick and 30 had been deployed for election commission work. It's hard for outsiders to fathom, but Indian laws allow the government to take away teachers for non-teaching assignments such as census and election work. I asked Chhatta Singh why government schools are so neglected. His answer is another question. Do children of bureaucrats, MPs, and politicians study in my school? The answer we both know. Children of bureaucrats and MPs go to expensive private schools which have swimming pools, basketball and tennis courts, well-stocked libraries, and computer and science labs. Over the years, I've seen private schools mushrooming in small towns and villages. Many may not have pools or tennis courts, but they offer better learning. But even these are out of reach for millions of children from underprivileged castes and communities. Back in Kedi Kalan village, Narwath tells me that over the years, he has petitioned ministers, MPs and district officials and written to the National Human Rights Commission seeking improvements to the school in his village. But little has changed. The Cockroach Janata Party campaign has given him some hope that the schools in his village may finally get some attention.
8: That was Geeta Pandey. You're listening to From Our Own Correspondent here on the BBC World Service with me, Pascal Harter. China's government loves to plan ahead, and the Chinese political system gives it the power to force its vision into being. For decades, a stream of inexpensive workers pulled in from rural areas and a relentless focus on technology and scale have made China the workshop of the world. And Chinese industry is taking things a step further with robots. It's not just the scale of the robot use that's accelerating. It's also what they could soon do, like making themselves. What does this new transformation mean for the humans developing the robots and working alongside them? Here's Laura Bicker.
10: Student Fang Shenghao types furiously on his computer, then knits his eyebrows together as he examines the movement of a robot arm. "I wanted to grab that cylindrical piece and move it over there," he tells me. At 21, he's in his last year of vocational college here at the Hangzhou Technician Institute. A line of industrial robots are waiting to be programmed. And in another part of the classroom, students are trying to develop robotic medical instruments. There are nearly 7,000 students in training here. The campus is so vast, we're given a tour on a golf cart. Each building is as large as an airport hangar. "I've always been fascinated by robots," says Fang. "I used to try to learn all I could about Japanese brands. Now I can learn about Chinese ones," he smiles. But he barely looks up. Work comes first. His teacher, who's not much older than him, is keeping a close eye on the project. "I take a nap and the world changes," he told me in English. He studied in the United States, but now he feels China is catching up. As he guides them, he declares, "If you're not needed by the world of AI and robotics, then you'll definitely be among those eliminated." For the people in this room, this is a step, or rather a leap, towards a future that China is meticulously building. Xi Jinping has a $20 billion plan to put his country at the forefront of innovation and in direct competition with the United States. Across the country, there are more than 2 million robots working in Chinese factories, which is more than anywhere else, and they're continuing to scale up at extraordinary speed. Further north, in Beijing, robots have been boxing, running, jumping higher than humans at the World Humanoid Robot Games. I watched an army of robots march around the racetrack at the opening ceremony. One mother there with her two-year-old girl told me she hoped her child could work in this industry in the future and make China proud. Robots have become a symbol of China's growing place in the world. In the last year, I've seen robots that can dance and leap. I've visited industrial sites where I've been shown machines that weld, paint, lift, assemble and work around the clock without a break or benefits. I've had a front row seat to what President Xi calls China's new productive forces and the changes it is making to his workforce. On the factory floor in the southern city of Chengdu, an assembly line of around 30 middle-aged men and women were screwing, drilling and polishing CRP Technologies' signature product, a robotic arm which performs various industrial tasks. In front of them, four young engineers were crowded around a console trying to crack the code for a prototype, a new robot that they hope will help build other robots. One of them, 31-year-old Peng Kai, who's part of the research and development team, pushes the sleek skeleton across the room. For now, it can only do simple, repetitive movements, such as scan a QR code. But maybe, in another half year, it can do another task, Peng told me. We want our new robot to be like human beings. We hope it can think by itself, he added. China is in a hurry because by 2030, more than a third of the population will be over 60. The hope is that increased automation will fill a looming gap in the workforce before it starts to affect an already sluggish economy. But the speed of this transition is key. Around 120 million people still work in the manufacturing sector. If China moves too quickly, job losses could follow, dealing a catastrophic blow to millions who depend on factory wages. China is also facing serious economic challenges, from a property crisis to huge local government debt and persistently low consumption. It is unclear if and how the revolution Beijing is touting will fix these, and it's just as unclear how those whose jobs are threatened feel about the change that is coming. My students ask me what will happen in the future, Teacher Chen at the Hangzhou Technician College told me. I tell them technology is changing so fast, but we can't just stand still and sleep here, he says. We have to move forward to see what we're capable of doing.
8: Laura Bicker. This spring, Bulgaria won the Eurovision Song Contest for the first time ever. Its victory prompted wild celebrations across the former communist country, where for decades, the idea of even taking part was a distant dream. The small city of Burgas is particularly overjoyed and maybe a bit nervous. Krasi Ivanova Twig, who was born and grew up in Burgas, explains why.
17: My mum couldn't hold back her excitement when I called her. Hold on, she said. Listen, pointing the phone at the TV so I could hear the live coverage of what was surely the second happiest news we'd heard all year. The first was back in May, when Bulgaria won the Eurovision Song Contest. And now my hometown, Burgas, on Bulgaria's eastern coastline, had been chosen to host the event next year. I had just returned to London from my annual pilgrimage to the sun-kissed beaches of my childhood. I keep going back for that inexplicable something in the air. Is it the sea salt or the quarrelling seagulls? Or the homegrown tunes of yesterday which still fill the alleyways of the large coastal park we call the Sea Garden? The Burgas of my childhood was a rather grim industrial port with a nearby oil refinery that frequently contaminated the air. Burgas lived in the shadow of its northern neighbour Varna. I remember reading a guidebook on Bulgaria in the 90s that had only a brief mention of Burgas, with one laconic recommendation: best avoid. We were taught that class divisions did not exist under communism. Yet Bulgaria had its own social divide, the capital and the provinces. The shops in the capital, for example, were far better stocked than those in the rest of the country. I once heard a visitor to our house from Sofia who spoke on the phone in a theatrically loud volume. The connection is bad. I'm calling from the provinces. Burgas produced a dignified comeback to this condescension in the shape of a local newspaper strapline. The sea is not the provinces. I should clarify that Burgas and the sea have become almost interchangeable. But I'll add that Burgas is a capital in its own right, an intellectual and cultural one. It's a city of poets, musicians, artists, theatre lovers and incurable dreamers. And locals have a name for that special something in the air, Duhana Burgas, the Burgas spirit. But don't take it from me. Take it from the great Bulgarian actor Vasil Mihailov, who I met in my student years. He told me the Burgas theatre audiences were special, with a rare emotional charge. In recent years, as if preparing for a starring role, Burgas blossomed in a way that surprised even us diehard fans, thanks to investment from central government and local authorities and some EU funds. Neglected facades got a facelift. Smooth pavements, etched with poetic inscriptions, replaced asphalt craters. The sea garden that follows the long beach strip transformed into a giant open-air festival venue. There's always something going on. The annual Flora Flower Show, or the literary fair called With a Book to the Beach, international folk fests, opera, music for all tastes. The Burgas audience is hungry for it all. When the Eurovision spotlight landed on this hidden gem, Sofia took the news badly. Many explained it away as behind-the-scenes politics. There's been talk of protests. Some Sofia residents responded with relief and perhaps a touch of sour grapes. At least we won't have traffic jams, they said. Experts got busy calculating hotel beds, airport capacity and venue size. Burgas had one advantage Sofia could never match, the sea. Add the surrounding resorts, including the UNESCO-listed town of Nisseber, and the choice suddenly seemed a lot less shocking. A friend from Burgas poured water on my enthusiasm. "You don't live here," she said. "I'm just worried we are not up to it. Parts of the town centre are a mess, and the waiters need

0: a hometown's moment of triumph. That's all for this edition of the programme. Thank you for listening. I'm Pascal Harter. The producer was Polly Hope. And we'll be back next weekend with more stories of the real lives behind the world's headlines. So do join us then here on the BBC World Service.
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10: 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It's not laziness. It's actually just circuitry and biology.
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11: Sam Fender and Olivia Dean are looking for a 23rd week at the top of the singles chart with Rain Me In. Also in the chart, we'll be welcoming the latest from Fontaine's DC. We also have the latest hit from singer Audrey Hobart. It's all on Top of the Pops after the latest news headlines.
12: BBC News with David Harper. American forces have struck two Iranian launchers on a small island in the Strait of Hormuz. The US Navy said they were preparing to fire rockets. Iran's Revolutionary Guard said the strike had killed and injured several Iranian soldiers and civilians. They have vowed to respond. President Trump has threatened to report a journalist to television regulators because of the way she covered Republican Party primaries. Kristen Welker, who works for NBC, had said that Mr. Trump had mixed results when it came to candidates he personally endorsed. Nepal is preparing mass burial sites for people killed in Wednesday's floods as the number of confirmed dead approaches 800. More than 3,000 people are still missing. The authorities say DNA samples are being collected from unidentified bodies so they could be matched with family members at a later date. The BBC has spoken to a head teacher who successfully evacuated 900 students just minutes before the flood hit his school. Rajendra Dawoudi said that he told the students to run to higher ground after receiving last-minute warnings from people upstream. Eight people have died after a passenger ferry capsized and sank off the coast of northern Cyprus. The catamaran was carrying almost 270 people. Most have been rescued. The Ukrainian president, Volodymyr Zelensky, says he's preparing for a new round of communications with representatives of President Trump. He said it was important that the United States shared Ukraine's view of the situation. The US Park Service says 20 people are unaccounted for after a flash flood in the Grand Canyon forced the evacuation of dozens of campers and hikers. Heavy rains caused the waters of Bright Angel Creek to rapidly rise, sweeping away large boulders, footbridges and other debris into the Colorado River. Google has altered its maps so that US users will now see Lake Ontario renamed as Lake America. Donald Trump announced the change after trade talks with Canada collapsed. The Premier of Ontario said the attempt to change the name was like something out of a comedy show. BBC News.
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11: I'm Kim Robson. Now it's time for the brand new singles chart here in the UK. And we start with a new entry at number 39.
15: Is
16: the official chart.
15: This is
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11: It's Asher and Stop the Wedding.

Usher, Stop the Wedding. It's taken from her forthcoming new album, which will be her fourth. Up five places at number 21, Audrey Hobart, Sue Me.

0: wanted.
1: Audrey Hobart, Sue Me, Up 5 at 21. It's the UK chart debut for this American singer. I'm Kim Robson, this is Top of the Pops on the BBC, and we're featuring the high new entries and climbers in this week's UK Top 40 Singles Chart. It's a new entry for Fontaine's DC, Marianne.

0: DC, Marianne. It's a taster for their fifth album, Dopamine Chamber, which is out in October.
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0: Now numbers 20 to 6 in the singles chart. At 20, Ariana Grande, Petal. A new entry at 19, Fontaine's DC, Marianne. 18 is Alyssa Grace, Bloodstream. At 17, Cat's Eye, Animal. 16 is Malcolm Todd with Earrings. At 15, Shakira, Die Die. At 1 to 14, Sienna Spiro, Die on This Hill. A re-entry at 13, Dolly Parton and Kenny Rogers, Islands in the Stream. A re-entry at 12, Dolly Parton, 9 to 5. A non-mover at 11, Tame Impala, Loser. At 10, Silver Bumper, On Tonight. A re-entry at 9 for Dolly Parton, Jolene. Up 2 to 8, Olivia Dean, Man I Need. Up 1 to 7, Olivia Rodrigo, The Cure. And it's a non-mover at 6 for Ariana Grande, Hate That I Made You Love Me. Coming up, the top 5 best-selling songs in the UK.
3: I'm Trevor Smith with a quick look at this week's music news. Jolene, country music legend Dolly Parton's died at the age of 80 after a brief battle with cancer. In a seven-decade career, she won 10 Grammy Awards, sold more than 100 million records worldwide, and wrote in excess of 3,000 songs. Tributes have flooded in from artists from across the generations. Sir Paul McCartney said, "It's hard to imagine living in a world without Dolly." And Taylor Swift said, "A world without Dolly doesn't feel possible, real, or right." She'll also be remembered for her charity work, especially for her Imagination Library has helped millions of children learn to read by sending out free books. Mia Archives has announced a huge emotional world tour kicking off this September. The tour kicks off in Japan, followed by dates in North America, the UK, Europe and Australia. And the 20th anniversary edition of Amy Winehouse's breakthrough album Back to Black will be released this October, with plenty of bonuses for fans, including 4 previously unreleased demos, rare B-sides and, for the first time, the full live performance from her show in Amsterdam in 2007.
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0: Now the 5 most popular songs in the UK. Up 2 places at number 5, Sienna Spiro, Great Expectations.

Stella Lefty, Boston, up one to this week's number four. It's the debut hit for this 24-year-old American singer. This is Top of the Pops from the BBC, and I'm Kim Robson. And these are the top five most popular songs in the UK this week. Up one place at number three, Ella Langley, Choosing Texas.

0: sun. Ugel, moving to the sun, up two places to this week's number two. The official UK singles chart is compiled by the Official Charts Company. I'm Kim Robson. Top of the Pops is produced by Aaron Rowett at Rotation Media for the BBC World Service.
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1: I'm Ellie House, and I'm in Houston, Texas, looking at big surveillance in US cities. What kind of AI-powered tech is being used to monitor Americans, and why are people cutting down cameras across the country?
0: Assignment, Tuesday at 8:30 and 19 GMT. In 30 Minutes, Discovery,
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3: Welcome to the newsroom. I'm Charlotte Gallagher. Coming up, the head teacher who saved hundreds of children from the devastating floods in Nepal.
4: They came and told me a big flood was coming. I'm here to take my daughter. Parents don't just rush in without good reason, so I realised I shouldn't waste a second and must evacuate the children.
3: The US launches strikes on an Iranian island in the Strait of Hormuz, the first attack since July. We hear the latest on the passenger ferry that sunk off the coast of Cyprus, how a zoo has managed to reopen in the Gaza Strip, and

0: Prince's musical vaults are opened. All that to come in the next 30 minutes. First, a news bulletin.
1: BBC News with David Harper. United States military officials say American forces have struck two Iranian launches on a small island in the Strait of Hormuz. Iran has vowed to respond. Ian McWilliam reports.
2: This is the first US strike on Iran for more than a month. American military officials indicated they'd attacked to prevent the Iranian Revolutionary Guards from launching sea mines, which would threaten shipping. The location, Larak Island, lies just off the Iranian coast near the narrowest part of the strait. The Revolutionary Guards said that a strike on the island had killed and injured several soldiers and civilians, and they vowed to retaliate. Earlier US strikes have severely damaged Iran's military capabilities, but they've notably failed to bring Tehran to the negotiating table. Washington has now changed tactics and is hoping to bring Iran to heel with what it says are crushing economic sanctions.
1: Donald Trump has threatened to report a journalist to television regulators because of the way she covered Republican Party primary contests. In a post on social media, he complained that the radical left news was going out of its way to demean him. Paul Moss has more.
3: Kristen Welker is no stranger to the wrath of Donald Trump. A reporter and presenter for NBC News, he once walked out of an interview with her when he didn't like her questions. Now he's angry that Ms. Welker said Republican candidates the president endorsed had only middling success. Mr. Trump says he'll report her to the Federal Communications Commission for rebuke or punishment. He's previously called on it to remove ABC's broadcast license. A note on the commission's website says it doesn't intervene in ways that go against the Constitution's First Amendment, which guarantees free speech.
1: The U.S. Park Service says 15 people are unaccounted for after a flash flood in the Grand Canyon forced the evacuation of dozens of campers and hikers. Heavy rains caused the waters of Bright Angel Creek to rise rapidly on Saturday. Large boulders, footbridges and other debris were swept away by the torrent of water into the Colorado River, which flows through the Grand Canyon. Some tourists had to be helicoptered to safety. More rain and thunderstorms are forecast for the area on Monday. Nepal is preparing mass burial sites for people killed in Wednesday's floods as the number of confirmed dead approaches 800. More than 3,000 people are still missing. The authorities say DNA samples are being collected from unidentified bodies so they can be matched with family members at a later date. There are fears about a new lake formed by a landslide near the Tibetan border. Joe Inwood reports.
4: The authorities in China have identified yet another new lake, formed by a new landslide in the last 24 hours. Across the border in Nepal,